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0: We took a left on Carroll Street. 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

The Lion is WFHU Henderson from the campus of Freed Hardeman University in the heart of West Tennessee.

0: This is Don McNeil. You know, the magic in Aladdin's lamp was really very little when you compare it to the miracle of radio. 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

0: Columbus Day began when President Benjamin Harrison pledged in his 1891 State of the Union address that he would protect foreign nationals against mob violence. This was a response to the mass murder and lynching of 11 Italian Americans in New Orleans earlier that year, among the worst incidents of racial violence in our history. The next year, 1892, was the 400th anniversary of Columbus landing in America, and Harrison signed a proclamation for national observance. It was not about Old Chris, but rather an opportunity to promote acceptance of Italian-American immigrants. This gave the Italian-American community reason to celebrate their stake in American history. Meanwhile, back in New Orleans, they were becoming important pieces of the uniquely American tapestry we've come to call jazz. La Rocca, Sparbaro, Lacano, Parenti, Prima, Rapolo, all the way to Sinatra. Now maybe there's a name you recognize. We'll talk more about their contributions on Big Band Sounds this coming weekend, Saturday morning at 10 and Sunday afternoon at 1.
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Tennessee is one of the best places to fish in the country. From smallmouth bass to crappie, from largemouth bass to trout. You can't forget about muskie, walleye, and catfish either. That's just a partial list. 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

0: Day began when President Benjamin Harrison pledged in his 1891 State of the Union address that he would protect foreign nationals against mob violence. This was a response to the mass murder and lynching of 11 Italian Americans in New Orleans earlier that year, among the worst incidents of racial violence in our history. The next year, 1892, was the 400th anniversary of Columbus landing in America, and Harrison signed a proclamation for national observance. It was not about Old Chris, but rather an opportunity to promote acceptance of Italian-American immigrants. This gave the Italian-American community reason to celebrate their stake in American history. Meanwhile, back in New Orleans, they were becoming important pieces of the uniquely American tapestry we've come to call jazz. La Rocca, Sparbaro, Lacano, Parenti, Prima, Rapolo, all the way to Sinatra. Maybe there's a name you recognize. We'll talk more about their contributions on Big Band Sounds this coming weekend, Saturday morning at 10 and Sunday afternoon at 1.
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2: 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The most important thing to have on board is a sober operator. 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Your Tennessee Wildlife Resources Agency wants everyone to have a great time on the water this summer. 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It floats, you don't.

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FHU's 5K for the children takes a community, and we're grateful for those who help make it possible. A special thank you to our community partners, Mississippi Polymers, Roberts Made, and Destiny Burns of Stellar Elite Realty for their generous support of this event.

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We are WFHU Henderson, 91.5 The Lion.

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As a singer-songwriter myself, I love to hear the Great American Songbook played and sung by the people who wrote it and made it famous. 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
1: Diddle with your feet, the bad, with the wham, the pop, the pop, the pop, the pop, the pop, the pop, the pop, the pop, the pop, the pop, the pop, the pop, the pop, the pop, the pop, the pop, the pop, the pop, the pop, the pop, the pop, the pop, the pop, the pop, the pop, the pop, the pop, the pop, the pop, the pop, the pop, the pop, the pop, the pop, the pop, the pop, the pop, the pop, the pop, the pop, the pop, the pop, the pop, the pop, the pop, the pop, the pop, the pop, the pop, the pop, the pop, the pop, the pop, the pop, the pop, the pop, the pop, the pop, the pop, the pop, the pop, the pop, the pop, the pop, the pop, the pop, the pop, the pop, the pop, the pop, the pop, the pop, the pop, the pop, the pop, the pop, the pop, the pop, the pop, the pop, the pop, the pop, the pop, the pop, the pop, the pop, the pop, the pop, the pop, the pop, the pop, the pop, the pop, the pop,

0: 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She bit it, she hit it, she bit it.
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I never loved like this before. I don't mean to be so silly. So, such a little girl sometimes. I really want to be your woman. I just... get so heavy, baby. Get so heavy. And I just want you to...

Recent trends show crime is on the rise in America. So if you're concerned about crime in your community, your police and mayor's office need to hear from you. 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To learn more, go to www.nationalpolice.org.

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Before you hook up the boat and head to the lake to fish, it's a great idea to file a float plan. What I mean by that is to be sure and tell a friend or family member where you're headed and about what time to expect you back. That way, if you run into bad weather, a breakdown, or your cell phone battery dies, they'll have a good idea of where to come looking for you. I'm Don King for your Tennessee Wildlife Resources Agency, wishing everyone a safe boating season.

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Good morning. It is time for Gospel Sunday here on 91.5 The Lion. What follows will be a combination of gospel music, Christian sermons and programming, and a live broadcast from Henderson Church of Christ. If you're not able to attend a church service, we invite you to be our guest today as we celebrate our Lord. From all of us here at 91.5, God bless you and go with God. 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
2: 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The following is a recording of the first Freed Hardeman Gospel sing-song held in Lloyd Auditorium in 1979. V.E. Howard, founder of the International Gospel Hour in 1934, was the host and master of ceremonies.

0: Ladies and gentlemen, from the College Auditorium of Free Hardeman College in Henderson, Tennessee, we present the first Free Hardeman Gospel Sing Song under the direction of V. E. Howard, Mr. Are You Listening of Radio. For four decades, Mr. Howard has been the speaker on the International Gospel Hour and has conducted the Gospel Sing Song for many years. So now, Mr. Howard, I say, are you listening?
1: Thank you, Bruce Anderson. Ladies and gentlemen, we present a part of the first gospel sing song of Free Hardeman College, emanating from the College Auditorium in Henderson, Tennessee, where some 2,000 people from more than 20 states have assembled for this great singing event. And truly, it is great. Hearts are inspired, and we are brought nearer to God by this singing fellowship. And now, this wonderful assembly of Christians sing Praise the Lord, directed by Arthur L. Sharon.

Truly, we can praise the Lord because our God, He is alive. An inspiring message in song directed by Bill Davidson of Hornwall, Tennessee.

Next, one of the most beautiful and meaningful songs in this book will be sung by the entire assembly with the combined choruses directed by Kelly B. Doyle, My God and I.

That beautiful and meaningful song, Do You Love the Lord, was directed by W.D. Jeffcoat of Fort Worth, Texas. Next is a song with a message of assurance, I Walk with the King, directed by I.D. Smith of Shreveport, Louisiana.

Ladies and gentlemen, it is my distinct pleasure to present the combined choruses of Fried Hardeman College, the Fried Hardeman Acapella Chorus, of which Kelly B. Doyle is the director, and the Fried Hardeman Chorale, of which Dr. Arthur L. Sharon is the director. First, they shall sing, Be With Me, Lord, followed by On Zion's Glorious Summit and O Lord, Our Lord.

What a glorious privilege to sing praises to God. And this great assembly of some 2,000 Christians will ring out the message under the direction of Henry Kennemer of Grant, Alabama, to be followed by One Day, directed by Walker Whittle of Friedheim College.

Singing is music of the soul, incomparable to any other expression of man's heart. The singing of gospel songs and hymns involve meaningful expressions of inspiration, edification, faith, hope, and love. And when we think about love and sing about love, we must sing about the love of God. So this great assembly of Christians at Fried Hardeman College joined together in singing, "Declare His Love."

0: Ladies and gentlemen, you have been listening to the first Fried Hardeman gospel sing song emanating from the auditorium of the Fried Hardeman College in Henderson, Tennessee. Some 2,000 Christians from more than 20 states have been a part of this great inspirational singing event. And what heavenly singing! Now, the Lord bless you and keep you. The Lord make His face to shine upon you and be gracious unto you. The Lord lift up His countenance upon you and give you peace. This is V. E. Howard speaking.
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0: This is episode number one in our mini-series as part of our Gospel Sunday lineup. It is a serialized history of a cappella gospel recording from the dawn of the commercial recording business in the 1890s through the last vinyl record made by the Fried Hartman College Chorus, and maybe a little beyond. I've collected records like this for over 60 years, and when I played a few of the oldest of them for a record collector friend of mine, he said, "I think your Sunday morning listeners on WFHU would probably find those of some interest." Well, I took the hint, and here we are. I wanted a good narrator, but Alexander Scorby wasn't available, so you're stuck with me. When Edison invented the phonograph in 1877, he immediately published a list of a couple dozen potential uses that he envisioned for the phonograph. It included books for the blind, telephone answering machines, and talking vending machines.
1: Thank you. Try our popcorn.
0: All of them have come true, of course, and more, but the first and easiest thing to implement was its use as a dictating machine. After the initial fear of losing their jobs to a machine subsided, stenographers, all men, of course, from all over the country, particularly on Wall Street and Washington, D.C., jumped at the chance to be able to offer dictation services with the flexibility to transcribe text at a later time. Edison formed subsidiary agencies to lease those machines to those users. In a nutshell, it all went well for about 2 years when the reality set in that the electric motors proved to be an extremely serious fire hazard. If this sounds familiar to listeners in the early 21st century, give your radio a high five. The leases expired and all the machines went back to Edison's agents. One of the more enterprising of Edison's District of Columbia employees bought them and formed his own company, cleverly naming it the Columbia Phonograph Company. He went to the local music halls and vaudeville houses and got the singers to record a minute of their most popular songs. He then took the machines out to the streets and sold a one-minute listen through rubber ear tubes for a nickel. The vaudevillians loved it because it gave them free publicity, and the public loved it because they could hear a preview of what was going on in the music hall for a fraction of the ticket price. It didn't hurt the music halls because it helped to promote ticket sales, and thus the commercial recording business was born. It would take years for anybody to worry about copyrights and stuff, and we don't have time for that today. A number of those wax demonstration cylinders have actually survived, and perhaps the most remarkable of the entire lot is one that turned up just 10 years ago. It's not quite the usual vaudeville stuff or even a marching band. Listen carefully, and you'll hear that it is announced as the Standard Quartet singing the traditional spiritual Swing Low Sweet Chariot. This appears to be the very first recording of a cappella gospel music.

At the turn of the 20th century, the wax cylinder had given way to the flat disc record, which was much easier to make, ship, and store. And the 78 RPM record became the standard for the next 50 years. In the first decade of the 20th century, phonographs and records weren't much more than expensive novelty toys for the wealthy. The published record catalogs were simply alphabetical listings of several dozen titles by a mix of military bands, some vaudeville acts, whistling records, bird calls, barbershop quartets, a few opera singers, and a few hymns. By 1908, the record companies had begun to chronicle and influence America's taste and preferences in music. The catalogs were now organized by categories: band and orchestra records, instrumental solos, concert songs and ballads, popular and comic songs, operatic numbers, recitations and descriptive specialties, and a sizable group labeled sacred. This list included everything from hymns by Fanny Crosby to the Hallelujah Chorus. None of them were a cappella, at least not that I have found yet. Even the traditionally a cappella barbershop quartets were obliged to accept a small orchestra as accompaniment, I think simply because the record companies could do that. A cappella recordings of sacred music in those days were very, very few and very far between. The earliest ones I've found go back to 1908, the same year FHU's Old Main opened as the National Teachers Normal and Business College at 158 East Main Street, if that helps to put some perspective on it for you. The four Whitney brothers were from Rochester, New York. They had been singing on the Red Path and Chautauqua circuits since the early 1890s. They made a number of moderately successful records in 1908 and 1909 for the Victor Talking Machine Company, and they retired soon after and never recorded again, but the records remained in the Victor catalog for 15 years.

I remember singing this song in Chapel Hall in Old Main in the early 1970s, and I don't believe I've heard it since. You may find this pattern repeated several times throughout the presentation of our series. In 1909, the famous Fisk University Singers made the first of a long series of rather successful records for the Victor Company. There is a national registry of historic American recordings, just like there is for historic buildings like FHU's Old Main. This record is on that list.

0: As you've heard, the sonic quality of these records is quite limited. Recording in those days was still all mechanical. They sang into a horn, played back through a horn. Certainly a strange-looking and strange-sounding process today. Only the strongest of sounds would record, and only the strongest of those then would play back. The Association for Recorded Sound Collections, or ARSC, is a nonprofit organization dedicated to the preservation and study of sound recordings of all kinds, all formats, from all periods. ARSC is unique in bringing together private individuals and institutional professionals, including the Smithsonian, Library of Congress, and a little closer to home, the Country Music Hall of Fame in Nashville. In 1997, we held our annual meeting at Nashville's Hermitage Hotel. The current Fisk University singers were invited to help demonstrate the original acoustical mechanical recording technique as used for the original Fisk records back in 1909, using original equipment provided by one of our private collectors. The singers, college students, remember, had never seen or heard anything like this, of course, but seemed to be rather bewildered by the intense interest displayed by the collectors, engineers, and archivists who'd gathered around to watch. Finally, one of the collectors asked the students if they knew anyone who owned an antique automobile. Well, the girl standing next to me got very excited, and she and the other singers started giggling and pointing at each other. "My granddaddy has an antique Buick, and he took us all for a ride to get ice cream a few days ago." "Well," he said, "you just took this bunch of archivists, historians, and collectors for an unforgettable ride to get ice cream." "Oh, now I get it," she said. Here's part of that demonstration.
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2: Rise, rise, rise, rise, rise, rise, rise, rise, rise, rise, rise, rise, rise, rise, rise, rise, rise, rise, rise, rise, rise, rise, rise, rise, rise, rise, rise, rise, rise, rise, rise, rise, rise, rise, rise, rise, rise, rise, rise, rise, rise, rise, rise, rise, rise, rise, rise, rise, rise, rise, rise, rise, rise, rise, rise, rise, rise, rise, rise, rise, rise, rise, rise, rise, rise, rise, rise, rise, rise, rise, rise, rise, rise, rise, rise, rise, rise, rise, rise, rise, rise, rise, rise, rise, rise, rise, rise, rise, rise, rise, rise, rise, rise, rise, rise, rise, rise, rise, rise, rise, rise, rise, rise, rise, rise, rise, rise, rise, rise, rise, rise, rise, rise, rise, rise, rise, rise, rise, rise, rise, rise, rise, rise, rise, rise, rise

They had been touring since 1871, and so their reputation was well established. But the resounding success of the Fisk Victor records brought authentic African-American music, known as Negro spirituals, into America's living rooms and then to the world.

Well, this wraps up the first installment of our history of acapella gospel recording. Next week, same time, same station, we'll pick up with episode number 2.

0: The WFHU History of Acapella Gospel recording is produced by Roger Holton, who is solely responsible for its content.
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Psalm 27, 1. The Lord is my light and my salvation. Whom shall I fear? The Lord is the stronghold of my life. Of whom shall I be afraid?

0: We hope you have enjoyed this hour of gospel singing brought to you by the Broad Street Church of Christ. 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

This is episode number 2 in our mini-series as part of our Gospel Sunday lineup. It is a serialized history of a cappella gospel recordings from the dawn of commercial recording in the 1890s up through the last vinyl records made by Freed Hardeman. In our first episode, we left off in 1909 with the first records ever made by the Fisk University Jubilee Quartet. I've owned most of these records for 40 years, some of them for 65 years, so I've had ample time to learn something about them, and I certainly have. That said, I decided to do more current research about some of the things that I have known for decades. Modern writers are trying to describe distinctions between Jubilee songs and the traditional Negro spiritual. What I discovered was an inconsistency in that the same recordings that we have played or will play or might have played are being described as perfect examples of both. So I'll let the kids do some more homework, and I'll stick with the traditional terminology from the original early 20th century record labels. In the meantime, I can tell you some stories that the musicologists won't know anything at all about. The earliest Fisk records for Victor actually had the names of the singers on the label, a major departure from the norm for quartet records of the day. One of those names was John Wesley Work Jr., later a major name in American music. They were also the first Nashville musicians to walk into a recording studio, albeit in Camden, New Jersey, some 37 years before Nashville's first recording session. The next story may surprise you, too. In our first episode, we discussed the fact that by 1901, the 78 RPM flat disc record had become the dominant format, which would last for over 50 years before it morphed into the long play vinyl record that we know today. There was, however, from the 1900s through the 1920s, a sizable minority of the rural population particularly that was loyal to Edison and his cylinder. He rewarded them by continuing to make new releases on cylinders all the way up to the onset of the Great Depression in October of 1929. Also, as we saw in our previous episode, the Fisk University Jubilee Singers had made a tremendous impact with their first records for the Victor Talking Machine Company. In 1911, they moved on to the Edison Company and actually made their first and only cylinders. A stash of these showed up at a Henderson flea market a few years ago, and thanks to a friend of mine, I can share one of those with you as a curiosity before we move on with our chronology. When found in good condition, cylinders of this era can be exquisite. Technically speaking, the cylinder was superior to the disc, but that's well beyond the scope of our mini-series. The groove, incidentally, on a 1911 Edison cylinder is essentially the same as what is used on a long play vinyl record to this very day. Stay tuned.

be over with the weeping and the mourning. We'll soon be over with all over this world. Weeping and the mourning will soon be over.

Booker T. Washington was the founder of the Tuskegee Institute in 1881. In 1914, the Tuskegee Jubilee Singers made their first recordings, also for the Victor Company. Many of their first recordings were the same songs as recorded by the Fisk University Group, and you'll find these performances to be perhaps a little looser than the Fisk records. My understanding is that the Fisk University Singers were faculty or staff, employees of the university. The Tuskegee Double Quartet, however, were hand-picked students selected by Mr. Washington himself. This may explain some of the youthful enthusiasm that comes across on wonderful records like this one. Once again, these resonated with the public, and they stayed in the catalog for 12 years.

The Chautauqua and Lyceum movements of the late 19th century grew out of the Sunday school movement, bringing adult education in religious instruction, art, music, literature, and social discussion to small towns throughout the country. It brought a college outlook to working and middle-class people in rural areas where opportunities for higher education were sparse. At its height, the Chautauqua movement attracted millions to hear educators, preachers, explorers, scientists, politicians, singers, orchestras, bands, opera, and vaudeville acts. We've already mentioned in the first episode about the Whitney Brothers were part of the Chautauqua movement. The rise of radio, the automobile, and the motion picture signaled a steep decline of the traveling Chautauquas, and the Depression dealt the final death blow. The original Chautauqua in southwestern New York State, however, is still alive and prospering and very busy all summer long. One Fried Hardeman student was an intern there recently and later employed there after graduation. There's also a Chautauqua that still survives in Colorado. Redpath was a prominent booking agency in the Midwest that specialized in Lyceum and Chautauqua venues. One of the very popular musical groups to perform on the Chautauqua circuit and travel under that name was the Chautauqua Preachers Quartet, four preachers from the Midwest. Like the Whitneys, they traveled the circuits and made a double handful of records for the Columbia Record Company between 1914 and 1918. The 1925 Columbia catalog said this: among the male quartets of the United States, the Chautauqua Preachers Quartet of Chicago must certainly be recognized as one of the most unique and efficient. It enjoys the distinction of being one of the oldest organizations of its kind in the United States and has the enviable reputation of being the only high-class concert quartet composed wholly of active clergymen. Hymns with nautical themes resonated with Americans in the late 19th and early 20th century, and I suspect that was because we had so many immigrants, like my grandparents, who had first-hand experience with ocean travel, landing at Castle Garden or Ellis Island.

0: As previously mentioned, by 1901, the flat disc record had established itself, head and shoulders, over the cylinder as a marketable media format. After a round of lawsuits, Victor and Columbia each owned one of two crucial patents that were required to make successful disc records and players using cheap disposable needles. The court system had delivered them to a complete impasse, so they made a gentleman's agreement to share those two patents with each other, which quite effectively shut out anybody else from manufacturing a compatible disc or machine. There was, however, another way, and that was yet another disc system, albeit incompatible with the others. In the summer of 1914, the Pathé brothers from France had introduced a system that used a wide, shallow groove that used a sapphire ball, not unlike a modern ballpoint pen, which itself was still 20 years in the future. The grooves would wave in a vertical fashion, like the Edison cylinder, sometimes known as the Hill and Dale method. To accommodate the wider groove, Pathé records were 11 inches in diameter, whereas the conventional Victor and Columbia records were 10 inches.
1: I am a Pathé record, guaranteed to play 1,000 times. And with care, I will live to speak to your grandchildren when they are as old as you are. I differ from other makes of record because I am played with a sapphire ball instead of a needle. The sapphire ball is round.
0: That they sold at all is remarkable. Strange as they were, they did sell, and there was some fairly important history captured on vertical Pathé records. James Reese Europe was one of the outstanding musical figures of the 20th century. Born in Mobile, Alabama in 1880 as the son of former slaves, he worked his way to New York, where in 1910 he formed the Clef Club, a society for black professional musicians. In 1912, he led the Clef Club in a concert at Carnegie Hall, a dozen years before George Gershwin and Paul Whiteman got there. Paraphrasing a New York Times review from 1914, the program consisted largely of plantation melodies and spirituals, illustrating these composers are beginning to develop an art of their own based on their folk material. U.B. Blake used to say that Jim Europe was the Martin Luther King of music. Now, that may be an understatement, but it certainly points us in the right direction. He led an orchestra known as Europe's Society Orchestra, which made some of the very few genuine ragtime orchestra records ever made. When World War I came along, he was commissioned in the New York Army National Guard, where he became a second lieutenant and led the 369th Infantry Regiment. Once in France, the U.S. Army didn't want them. They were the wrong color. But the French Army was more than happy for the help. Their combat record was outstanding. This regiment was the first recipient in history of the Croix de Guerre, and several of the individual members were also accorded that honor. Jim Europe also led the regimental band, and the records that they made for Pathé were nothing short of astounding. They chronicled the end of the war and the onset of the jazz age.

If you don't do any other homework for this class, please look up James Reese Europe, because I can only scratch the surface of this man and his accomplishments. These pop songs and jazz records, rare as they are, have been studied extensively and copied multiple times, and they're probably all on YouTube by now. However, much less well-known and relatively undocumented are a handful of a cappella gospel records that he made for the Pathé Company under the names of Jim Europe's Singing Serenaders or Jim Europe's Four Harmony Kings. These guys were also members of the regimental band.

Well, about now, you're probably wondering why I'm spending any time at all on describing oddball esoteric stuff about antiquated audio formats and scarce record labels from over 100 years ago. It's a fair question. Think about the music fans of 1918. In order to hear these, they would have had to add multiple machines capable of reproducing different formats. Well, in short, the answer is that these records are heard by very few people, even in 1918, and perhaps even fewer in subsequent years. And you get to hear them all. This wraps up the second installment of our history of acapella gospel recording. Next week, same time, same station, we'll pick up with episode number 3.

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6: 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For over 90 years, Churches of Christ have proclaimed God's word through our broadcasts. Just ahead is another Bible-based lesson with Jeff Archie of International Gospel Hour. Let's begin.
4: Well, thank you to our Jay Webb for his kind words and greetings, and hello, everyone. Thank you for joining us today for our study from the International Gospel Hour. And today I invite your attention to the discussion of the subject, the will of God. As mentioned moments ago from Matthew 7:21, and we'll continue into verse 23, not everyone that says unto me, Lord, Lord, shall enter into the kingdom of heaven, but he that does the will of my Father who is in heaven. Many will say unto me in that day, Lord, Lord, did we not prophesy by thy name, and in thy name cast out demons, and by thy name do many wonderful works, or mighty works? And then I will profess unto them, I never knew you. Depart from me, ye that work iniquity. From this reading of God's word, we are impressed with the necessity of doing the will of God. To call on the name of the Lord will mean nothing unless we obey the will of God. For Jesus said, not everyone that says, Lord, Lord, shall enter the kingdom of heaven, but he that does the will of my Father who is in heaven. Our entering the kingdom of heaven will depend on our obedience to the will of God of heaven. In Romans 10:13, the Apostle Paul quoted the prophet when he said, for whosoever shall call upon the name of the Lord shall be saved. In verse 14, he said, how shall they call on him in whom they have not believed? And how shall they believe in him of whom they have not heard? And how shall they hear without a preacher? In the record, the prophet revealed the fact that man is saved by calling on the name of the Lord. But he cannot call on the name of the Lord unless he believes, and he cannot believe unless he has heard. Heard what, we may ask? Well, evidently, the will of God, because Jesus said, not everyone that calleth Lord, Lord shall be saved, but he that does the will of God. Let's ask a question. What is a will? Well, a will of human origin is a legal instrument through which certain benefits may be received by named persons or institutions after the death of the testator. Anyone of proper age is competent to make a will, except persons of unsound mind, infants, and idiots. The testator of a will has something to bequeath to another. The benefits of a will may be received upon certain terms and conditions stipulated in the will. A written will must be signed and witnessed, and the will must be probated after the death of the testator. A last will always annuls any former wills and must be executed after the death of the testator. The testator's name must be given and conditions of benefit plainly expressed. The testator of a will is the master of his own will. No other person has the right to dictate or force conditions or benefits of a will upon a testator. The courts of our land admit that a testator may revoke his will before his death. Or, a will may be set aside when it has been proven that the testator was not in his right mind when making the will. Also, our courts admit revocation of a will when the properties or benefits were disposed of during the lifetime of the testator. There are many impressive characteristics of a will or testament, and one of the first things with which we are impressed about a will is the fact that the person making the will has something worth bequeathing to another, and he has heirs to inherit the benefits of the will. Concerning the will of God, surely that is true. God has something to offer man for his inheritance, the most valuable possession ever to be contemplated. All the riches and values of the world combined are incomparable with the eternal or to the eternal inheritance that fades not away, which may be enjoyed through the will of God. God offers through his will the salvation of man's soul. In Matthew 16:28, Jesus said, "For what shall a man be profited if he shall gain the whole world and lose his own soul? Or what shall a man give in exchange for his soul?" Truly, the will of God offers man the greatest benefit known or ever contemplated, the gift of eternal life. Paul, the inspired apostle, declared, "For the wages of sin is death, but the free gift of God is eternal life in Christ Jesus our Lord," Romans 6:23. Peter spoke of the benefits of God's will as an inheritance incorruptible and undefiled, and that fades not away, reserved in heaven for you, 1 Peter 1, verse 4. Another thing we observe about a will is the fact that the person who makes a will certainly does have tender thoughts and regards toward those who are to be benefited by the will. It is hardly true that a testator would make an enemy the beneficiary of his will. Those whose names are included in a will are highly respected or loved by the testator of the will. Ladies and gentlemen, God has a will. Jesus Christ, the Son of God, came to do his Father's will. As he said unto them in John 4:34, "My meat is to do the will of him that sent me and to finish his work." Surely the omnipotence and omniscience of the divine persons of God the Father and Christ the Son are unquestionable. The divine beings are qualified in every detail to make a will. Christ, the testator of God's will, loves all men and has made provisions for all men with certain qualifications to be included as beneficiaries of God's will. God's love for man, his tender affections and concern for man's welfare are beyond question. John made a universal proclamation of God's love when he said, "For God so loved the world that he gave his only begotten Son, that whosoever believeth on him should not perish, but have eternal life," John 3:16. God's love was so great for man that he gave his only Son to die on the cross that man might be saved by the will of God. God loves all men of earth and made it possible for all men of earth to be benefited by his will, if man is willing to receive the benefits of God's will. God is not willing that any should perish, but that all should be saved, 2 Peter 3:9. Jesus, God's Son, declared, "Greater love hath no man than this, that a man lay down his life for his friends. You are my friends if you do the things which I command you," John 15:13-14. Let's note this about a will, that it should be properly signed and witnessed. Without doubt, Jesus Christ is the testator of the will of God, having given his own blood as his signature of the blessed will of God. His apostles were chosen as his witnesses, as revealed in Luke 24:46-49, when Jesus said, "You are witnesses of these things." Jesus said, "As the chosen witnesses of the Lord, the apostles were to break the seal and administer the will of God, guided by the Holy Spirit, but not until after Christ's death." Jesus commanded his witnesses to tarry in the city until you be clothed with power from on high, verse 49. Also, when we read Acts 1:1-8, we see the same affirmed. The last will and testament of our Lord was probated in the high court of heaven and executed more than 2,000 years ago. Acts 1:8, Acts 2:32-38. And we shall see the divine probation unfolded in the Scriptures. Now, a will certainly states the names of those who are to be benefited by the testament. The will of God definitely states the names of those who are to inherit the benefits of the will. In John 8:31, Jesus said, "If you abide in my word, then are you truly my disciples." Furthermore, he declared, "You are my friends if you do the things which I command you," John 15:14. Those named by the Lord who will qualify to receive the benefits of God's will are they who obey the commands of the Lord, that is, comply with the conditions and requirements. We can understand what Jesus meant when he said, "Not everyone that says, 'Lord, Lord,' shall enter into the kingdom of heaven, but he that does the will of my Father who is in heaven." To do the will of God is to comply with its terms, conditions, and qualifications. The Lord of heaven does not show any partiality in the matter. He shows no special favors to the exclusion of others. In Mark 3:33 through 35, Jesus indicated who are his dearest friends. He said, "Who is my mother and my brethren?" And looking around on them that sat about him, he said, "Behold, my mother and brethren. For whosoever shall do the will of God, the same is my brother and sister and mother." One's obedience to the will of God is the important thing. There are no special favors for anybody's mother and brethren. God is no respecter of persons, Acts 10:34 and 35. There were no special favors from the viewpoint of God's will with reference to its conditions for blessings of mankind, even for the mother of Jesus. Yet, my friends, unfortunately, there are people today who prefer to follow their parents in religion, even if they are wrong. We must obey the will of God if we expect to enjoy the blessings of God's will. Now, remember, my mother and your mother did not make this will. This is the will of God. We must obey his will. Hear the language of our Lord, friends. Are you listening? "He that loveth father or mother more than me is not worthy of me, and he that loveth son or daughter more than me is not worthy of me, and he that taketh not his cross and followeth after me is not worthy of me," Matthew 10:37 and 38. It is the last will and testament that is valid. A will is not valid until after the death of the testator who made it. Let's see Hebrews 9:15 through 18. "And for this cause he," Christ, "is the mediator of a new covenant, that a death having taken place for the redemption of the transgressions that were under the first covenant, they that have been called may receive the promise of the eternal inheritance. For where a testament is, there must of necessity be the death of him that made it. For a testament is a force where there hath been death, for it does never avail while he that made it lives." It must not be forgotten that inspiration declared that a testament is a force after men are dead. Furthermore, it was declared, "He takes away the first that he may establish the second, by the which will we are sanctified through the offering of the body of Jesus Christ once for all," Hebrews 10:9 and 10. My friends, Jesus the Christ is the testator of the New Testament, which is the last will and testament of God. There is none other. After the death of Jesus, the last will and testament of God was executed and administered and will continue to be administered until the end of time. The fact that we do have the New Testament since the death of Jesus is indicative of the fact that we do not have the Old Testament as our guide in serving God to qualify for the benefits of God's will. When Jesus died on the cross, the old law, the old will and testament was set aside. It was abrogated by reason of the death of Christ, the testator of the New Testament. In Colossians 2:14, Paul wrote, "Blotting out the handwriting of ordinances that was against us, which was contrary to us, and took it out of the way, nailing it to the cross." The Old Testament, as a law and testament to be obeyed, was nailed to the cross when Jesus died on the cross. The Bible declares he takes away the first that he may establish the second, Hebrews 10:9. The blessings and benefits of salvation are to be received by terms of the second, the New Testament, and not the first, the Old Testament. These spiritual blessings have been received through the offering of the body of Christ once for all, after his death, for all mankind, Hebrews 10, 9 and 10. If we expect to be saved by the will of God, we must therefore obey the will of God revealed in the New Testament, and not to go back to shadows and types of the Old Testament. Let's continue some thoughts in this regard. With the change of the priesthood, Christ having become the priest forever after the order of Melchizedek, which was a disannulling of the commandment going before, Hebrews 7, 17 and 18, there was the necessity of the change of the law. The old law was removed and a new law was instituted. It was unmistakably affirmed in Hebrews 7, 12, for the priesthood being changed, there is made of necessity a change also of the law. Is it not strange that those who contend or have an observance of the old law do not attempt to maintain the Jewish priesthood order as was practiced under the old law? Now remember, the Bible says, for the priesthood being changed, there is made of necessity a change also of the law. My friends, the testator of a will always has full power to make any conditions in the will he may desire. No one has any right to dictate the terms and conditions of the will to the testator. This is true of the will of God. Since Jesus was the testator of the last will and testament of God, no man nor group of men has the right to stipulate any condition or alter any condition in the will of God. If you should write your will, certainly you are aware of the fact that you alone shall state the benefits of that will and the conditions upon which the benefits are to be received. Any undue influence or force will not be tolerated by the courts of our land. Christ had every right to include any and every condition he desired in the will of God. Who am I that I should tell the Lord Jesus that any condition stated in his will is non-essential? Who is the man who has the right to tell Christ, the testator of God's will, I am your counselor and I want to advise you that I don't think it is essential to observe all the conditions of your will? Ladies and gentlemen, radio audience, hear me, please. Are you listening? Do you not know that many preachers and religious teachers are assuming the roles of dictators to the Lord Jesus Christ by attempting to counsel Christ that certain conditions of salvation revealed in the will of God are not essential? It is too bad that Jesus did not have some of the modern preachers and teachers of this world to advise him what he should have been or what should have been included and what should have been included in the Lord's will, what should and what should not have been. Poor mortal men, worms and dust of the earth, who would seek to counsel God concerning his will. Now one may ask, do men attempt to alter or modify the will of God, the very will that offers to mankind an eternal inheritance? Well, often, friends, it is true. For example, one section of the will of God reads, "Go ye into all the world and preach the gospel to every creature. He that believes and is baptized shall be saved, but he that believes not shall be condemned." Mark 16, 15 and 16. Now, in contrast, some would-be wise counselor advises the Lord that he should have stated in this part of the will, "He that believes is saved and may be baptized later." What a tragic mistake. Such a mistake disqualifies one to receive the eternal inheritance promised in the will of God. To alter or pervert God's will is a most serious offense. The inspired apostle declared in Galatians 1 and verse 8, "But though we, or an angel from heaven, preach any other gospel unto you than that which we have preached unto you, let him be accursed." Someone says, if the will of God includes, among other things, baptism as being essential to salvation, why did not Christ tell the thief on the cross that baptism was essential to salvation? Friends, this question is evidence of a lack of understanding of the will of God. Now, it must be understood that one's believing or not believing the thief will be saved, with or without baptism, will not affect the destiny of his soul. I would say that the thief will be saved, for Jesus declared in Luke 23:43, "Today shall thou be with me in paradise." And paradise is that part of the Hadean world where the saved go after death to await the resurrection day. Christ went into paradise after his death, and he promised the thief that he would be in his place of abode that day too. The saved in paradise will receive the crown of life in the morning of the resurrection, and we can logically expect the thief to be among the number. But why is that thief so popular today? Surely we can assume that this particular thief, the thief on the cross, will not be the only thief to be saved on the day of judgment. The answer has already been suggested. Somebody decided the thief on the cross was not baptized, therefore no one today needs to be baptized to be saved, even though Christ did command, "He that believeth and is baptized shall be saved," Mark 16:16. If the thief on the cross will be saved and he was not baptized, why can't anyone today be saved like the thief on the cross without baptism? Well, let us consider the matter. In the first place, folks, no one could successfully prove the thief was not baptized. I mean, it is evident that he at least knew something about the Lord's kingdom, for he requested, "Remember me when you come into your kingdom." Also, is it probable that he lived in the country where many hundreds were baptized by the authority of John the Baptizer, Matthew 3:5-6? Well, who could prove that the thief was not among that number? But, beloved, it makes no difference whether the thief on the cross was or was not baptized as far as the salvation of man's soul today is concerned. It must be remembered the thief died the same day our Lord died. Both Jesus and the thief were still living when Jesus said, "Today shalt thou be with me in paradise." This promise was made before the death of Christ on the cross, and that makes the difference. The promise was made before the new law, the law of grace and truth, the gospel of Christ, was effective. The old law, the Old Testament covenant, was enforced during the personal ministry of Christ. He kept the old law and fulfilled the old law, but removed the old covenant in his death on the cross. Hear the apostle. "For he is our peace, who made both one and broke down the middle wall of partition, having abolished in his flesh the enmity, even the law of commandments contained in ordinances, that he might create in himself of the two one new man, so making peace, and might reconcile them both in one body unto God through the cross, having slain the enmity thereby." Ephesians 2:14-16. Man is subject to the law under which he lives. For example, someone may declare, "I have decided that I am not going to pay any federal tax income, or federal income tax rather, because I have learned that Abraham Lincoln did not pay the income tax we pay. If Abraham Lincoln did not pay the income tax I pay, why should I pay it?" Friends, I would not advise you to do that. I mean, it is true that Lincoln didn't pay the same income tax we pay today for the very good reason that the federal income tax, like we have, did not become a law until some 50 years after the death of Lincoln. So today, many are heard to say, "I am not going to be baptized. Baptism is not essential to salvation because the thief on the cross was not baptized, yet he was saved." What about the thief on the cross? "The thief on the cross was not baptized, therefore I am not going to be baptized." Well, ladies and gentlemen, hear me please. Are you listening? You cannot afford to disobey the gospel of Christ revealed in the last will and testament of our Lord. The thief on the cross lived and died some 50 days before the last will and testament of Christ, which requires baptism for the remission of sins in the name of Christ, and when it became effective. It was after our Lord's death and resurrection, for he declared in Luke 24:47-48, that repentance and remission of sin should be preached in his name among all nations, beginning at Jerusalem and you are witnesses of these things. Before the death of Jesus on the cross, he could say to that woman in Luke 6:48, "Thy sins be forgiven." Or he could say to the thief on the cross, "Today shall thou be with me in paradise." And this would in no way invalidate the terms of his will, which would be effective after his death. However, after his death and the execution of his will, salvation could not be offered or obtained except by terms of his last will and testament. And no man on earth has the right to offer salvation for less or more than the terms stipulated by the divine testator in his last will and testament, the gospel of Christ, revealed in the New Testament, this will having become effective after the death of him who made it. So there can be no doubt about the consequences of disobeying the will of God. For again, Jesus declared, "Not every one that saith unto me, Lord, Lord, shall enter into the kingdom of heaven, but he that does the will of my Father which is in heaven." In that day, the judgment day, many souls will be lost for eternity. Surely it would be well for every soul to consider a most important question submitted by the testator of God's will. "Why call ye me Lord, Lord, and do not the things which I say?" Friends, there is no doubt from our study of the will of God that we need to do the things Jesus says, simply obey his word and his will. We encourage our friends, you, our listeners, to take something from our broadcast to aid you in your walk for God or to help you change directions within your walk. Another way is our numerous Bible study offers, one that is by mail. And friends, we'd love for you to try this. 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
3: Do you truly believe that Jesus Christ is the Son of the living God? 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And today, we're going to explore what it means to believe, truly believe, in Jesus Christ.
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3: Welcome to In Search of the Lord's Way. We not only believe in God, we believe in what He says in the Bible. God has shown us the way to eternal life in Scripture. We know God will keep His promises, but we also realize that God separates those who obey Him from those who won't. So we study the Scriptures, and we strive to follow the Lord. We're delighted that you're with us on this journey, and we'd love to hear from you, and we want to be a part of your life each week. Now, if you wish to be right with the living God, faith is a necessity. You probably recall the verse that we all heard in Bible classes from our childhood. The Lord Jesus said in John 3:16, "For God so loved the world that He gave His only," some versions say, "only begotten Son, that whosoever believeth in Him should not perish, but have eternal life." But do you recall the next two verses, verse 17 and 18? The Lord also said, "For God did not send His Son into the world to condemn the world, but in order that the world might be saved through Him. And whoever believes in Him is not condemned, but whoever does not believe is condemned already, because he's not believed in the name of the only Son of God." Now, believing in the name of the only Son of God is necessary if we're to have eternal life. It's not just believing God exists. It's also believing in Jesus, that He is God's only Son. We must put our faith in Christ. And the Lord Jesus said in John 14:6, "I am the way and the truth and the life, and no one comes to the Father but through Me." The way to God is through faith in Jesus, and we must put our faith in Him. Now, we offer this lesson free, and if you'd like a printed copy of our study or the little booklet, What Must I Do?, and you live in the United States, mail your request to In Search of the Lord's Way, Post Office Box 371, Edmond, Oklahoma 73083, or send an email to searchtv@searchtv.org. 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Our channel is Search TV Ministry. The Edmond Church will now worship in song. We'll read from Hebrews 11:1-6 and explore what it means to believe in Jesus.

Our reading today comes from the Epistle to the Hebrews, chapter 11, verses 1 to 6, and they focus on faith and what faith means. Now, faith is the assurance of things hoped for, the conviction of things not seen. For by it the men of old gained approval. By faith we understand that the worlds were prepared by the Word of God, so that what is seen was not made out of things which are visible. By faith Abel offered to God a better sacrifice than Cain, through which he obtained the testimony that he was righteous, God testifying about his gifts, and through faith, though he is dead, he still speaks. By faith Enoch was taken up, so that he would not see death, and he was not found because God took him up, for he obtained the witness that before his being taken up, he was pleasing to God. And without faith, it is impossible to please Him. For he who comes to God must believe that He is and that He is a rewarder of those who seek Him. That's a reading from God's holy word. Let's pray together. Heavenly Father, we're thankful that You give us so many examples of what it means to believe and that You teach us the things that You want us to believe. Father, we're thankful for the blood of Jesus that cleanses us from sin and for His resurrection from the grave. Father, help us always to do Your will. In Jesus' name, amen.

For the next several minutes, I want us to look at faith from God's perspective. Many look at Christianity through the eyes of popular culture. Salvation is not an entitlement that God owes us, as some have imagined. It's a gift to those who believe. But we must understand the idea of believing as God teaches, not read into it what we think it means. Let's take some time to listen to God asking what kind of faith God wants from us. We seek to please God. Throughout the Bible, God distinguishes those who please Him, that is, those who abide in His grace and have His approval, from those who don't. Hebrews 11, verse 6 says, "And without faith it's impossible to please Him. For whoever would draw near to God must believe that He exists and that He rewards those who seek Him." We must believe in God, yes, but we must also know about the God we believe. We must realize that He rewards those who seek Him. Many people believe God exists, but the God they seek is not the God of the Bible. Our postmodern society thinks it should design its own God and wants to sit in judgment of God rather than seek the God who created them. Some manufacture a God that fits with the times. Faith in a culturally correct God is not the same as faith in the God who made the world and will one day judge it according to His Word. We must believe in God as He reveals and defines Himself in His Word, the Bible, not in the mushy God popularized by our culture. Our culture thinks of God as one who winks at sin, who never condemns anyone, and who believes everything that we believe. Well, many think the God of all grace doesn't care about righteousness or truth. Others have forgotten that God is not simply holy, but entirely holy. Habakkuk 1:13 says of God that your eyes are too pure to approve evil, and you cannot look on wickedness with favor. Some think God doesn't care what we believe or do, but God is vitally interested in our living holy lives, devoted to the truth, serving the Lord Jesus Christ. Now, we can't speak of having faith in Jesus Christ, but then believing anything that we want to believe. Nor can we speak of having faith in Jesus Christ and living any way we want to live. When a person comes to Christ as a believer, he belongs to Jesus. Paul told the Christians at Corinth in 1 Corinthians 6, 19-20, "You're not your own, for you were bought with a price." Now, if we wear the name Christian and believe in Jesus Christ, we can never forget that. We're not our own. We belong to Jesus. He is our Lord and Master, and we are His servants. Moses wrote in Psalm 90, verse 2, "Before the mountains were brought forth, or ever you had formed the earth and the world from everlasting to everlasting, you are God." The eternal God stands above our changing culture. The Lord is not subject to the changing philosophies of humanity. His holiness, His righteousness, His purity, and His justice do not change with popular opinions. We must accept Him and His revealed will as He gave it to us, instead of trying to remake Him in our own image. Faith in God doesn't mean we can believe whatever we please. Well, how can anyone say he trusts in God when he doesn't believe what God says? Faith means we believe what the Lord teaches. Why? Because He is divine. He knows all things and has all authority. He gives us His wisdom in the Bible because He loves us and He wants us to know the truth. Believing in the God of the Bible also necessitates trusting in the Lord Jesus Christ, His Son. The Old Testament prophesies of Jesus as the coming Messiah. The New Testament tells how He fulfilled dozens of prophecies. Now, believing in Jesus means you believe the claims that He made to be God's Son. Jesus said that He would rise from the dead, and He did. Jesus said Jerusalem would fall, and the Romans destroyed the city in 70 A.D. The Bible says in John 1:11-13, that He came to His own, and His own people didn't receive Him. But to all who did receive Him, who believed in His name, He gave the right to become children of God, who were born not of blood, nor of the will of the flesh, nor of the will of man, but of God.
Now, as with God, many people approach Christ with preconceived notions. They begin to think all kinds of things. Now, if Jesus fails to measure up to what they want or they imagined, they aren't willing to believe. Some will only believe if Jesus never judges anyone or never calls for moral change. That kind of Jesus doesn't exist. To know the real Jesus, we must read all the New Testament says about Him, not just pick out certain passages and then ignore the rest. The Lord Jesus doesn't

taught the Jews that he had come from the Father in heaven. And he said in John 8:24, I told you that you would die in your sins, for unless you believe that I am he, you will die in your sins. Now, believing in Jesus means believing he truly is the Christ, the Son of God. It means believing that he is the fulfillment of God's prophecies of the Messiah. Now, saving faith is not simply believing in the act of believing. It's believing in a person. Believing in the person Jesus means that you believe what he claims, says, and promises are true. If I believe in the Lord Jesus Christ, then I will recognize his authority over my whole life. Faith includes duties and responsibilities. The Lord Jesus said in Luke 6:46, why do you call me Lord, Lord, and do not do what I say? If I regard Jesus as Lord, I can't pick and choose which of his commandments I'll obey and which I won't. There are times when we wonder why God asks the things he asks. But trusting faith means we act even when we don't understand. Hebrews 11:8 said, by faith Abraham, when he was called, obeyed by going out to a place which he was to receive for an inheritance. And he went out not knowing where he was going. Abraham didn't argue with God. Because he trusted God, he simply obeyed. He showed his confidence in God, though he didn't know what lay ahead. We trust God in things that we don't know because we find him trustworthy in what we do know. And we know God is true and loving. The Apostle Paul said in 2 Timothy 1:12, for this reason I also suffer these things, but I'm not ashamed, for I know whom I have believed, and I'm convinced that he's able to guard what I have entrusted to him until that day. Paul could face the future with peace and confidence because he knew God and how God kept his promises. We can trust God in what we do not know because God has proved himself worthy of our trust in what we do know. Hebrews 11:3 says, by faith we understand that the worlds were prepared by the word of God, so that what is seen was not made out of things which are visible. By faith, we understand God created this world in 6 days, just as he said in Genesis chapter 1. While no one was around to witness the creation, we can trust God's word about the creation. Why? Because we know God is trustworthy and worthy of our faith. The early disciples were willing to die for their faith for 2 reasons. First, they were eyewitnesses of the resurrection of Jesus Christ. Now, Jesus presented himself alive after his suffering by many convincing proofs appearing to them over a period of 40 days, according to Acts 1:3. They saw him, heard him speak, and they touched his body. They were so convinced that when they were threatened by the Jewish council, they replied in Acts 4:20, that we cannot stop speaking about what we have seen and heard. They were eyewitnesses of the resurrection of Jesus Christ. Second, they believed in Jesus because they saw how he fulfilled messianic prophecies of the Old Testament. Now, if you had grown up as a Jew in the first century, your Bible studies at the synagogue would constantly include prophecies about the coming Messiah. Jesus was born in the right place, at the right time, in the right tribe, with the right family lineage, and with the right kind of mother, a virgin. A star announced his birth, and wise men came from the east looking for him. The apostle Philip said to his brother Nathanael, we have found him of whom Moses in the law and also the prophets wrote, Jesus of Nazareth, the son of Joseph. That's John 1:45. Now, as you read the book of Acts, the apostles and evangelists time and again preached that Jesus was indeed the promised Messiah. The Lord Jesus truly is the promised Messiah who arose from the dead. And for this reason, we call him Lord and Christ. Since we know he is the Son of God, we trust what he says about creation, about Adam and Eve, about the flood, about Sodom and Gomorrah, and every other story found in the Old Testament. Jesus treated the Old Testament as true historical events. And for this reason, we can believe the Old Testament is trustworthy and true. We must trust Jesus Christ.

Christ. Because we have a living Savior, we want a living faith, not a dead one. James 2, 14 to 18 says, What use is it, my brethren, if someone says he has faith, but he has no works? Can that faith save him? If a brother or sister is without clothing and in need of daily food, and one of you says to them, go in peace, be warmed and be filled, and yet you don't give them what is necessary for their body, what use is that? Even so, faith, if it has no works, is dead, being by itself. But someone may well say, you have faith and I have works. Show me your faith without the works, and I will show you my faith by my works. Dead, inactive faith is useless. It doesn't reveal that one truly believes in Jesus Christ. It doesn't save. Saving faith is always, always obedient. The Lord Jesus said in John 3, verse 36, this is the New American Standard, whoever believes in the Son has eternal life. Whoever does not obey the Son shall not see life, but the wrath of God remains on him. Now, you can claim to believe, but unless your faith leads to obedience, you can't be right with God. When the Bible speaks of saving faith, it's always an active, obedient faith. Galatians 3, 26 to 27 says, for you are all sons of God through faith in Christ Jesus. For all of you who were baptized into Christ have clothed yourselves with Christ. Now, James said, but be doers of the word and not hearers only, deceiving yourselves. Are you a doer of the word or merely a hearer? Do you have an active faith or a dead one? Let's pray together. Heavenly Father, we're thankful that you teach us what you want us to know and that we can please you by having faith that is obedient and active. Father, grow in our hearts a deep love for you and for others, and help us always to do your will so that we may please you out of love. This is our prayer in the name of Jesus. Amen.

After Lazarus died, Jesus visited his sisters Mary and Martha. In John 11:23-27, the scripture reveals a conversation between Jesus and Martha. Jesus told Martha, "Your brother will rise again." Martha said to him, "Well, I know that he will rise again in the resurrection on the last day." And Jesus said to her, "I am the resurrection and the life. Whoever believes in me, though he die, yet shall he live. And everyone who lives and believes in me shall never die. Do you believe this?" She said to him, "Yes, Lord. I believe that you are the Christ, the Son of God, who is coming into the world." We need to ask ourselves, do you believe this? Do you believe God created the world in 6 days? Do you believe the Bible is true? Do you believe Jesus arose from the dead and is Lord? Do you believe Jesus' death on the cross can atone for your sins? Do you believe that you will one day be raised from the dead? Do you believe in the judgment day? Do you believe in heaven and hell? Faith in Christ means believing what He taught and He did, and what He did to give us eternal life. Now, if you really believe, put your faith into action by repenting of your sins, confessing Jesus as the Christ, the Son of God, and by being baptized into Christ. Baptism is an immersion in water of a penitent believer. It's done in the name of Jesus Christ for the forgiveness of sins. Baptism is the time when you become a child of God, free from sin, and added to the Lord's church. The Lord Jesus said in Mark 16:16, "He who has believed and has been baptized shall be saved, but he who has disbelieved shall be condemned." We hope that you'll become a Christian today. We hope today's study about faith in Jesus Christ has blessed you. If you live in the United States and want a free printed copy of this message, please mail your request to In Search of the Lord's Way, Post Office Box 371, Edmond, Oklahoma 73083. 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Now, don't worry, we're not here to get your money. 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We care about you. We do ask that you please worship with the Church of Christ in your area. And if you're looking for a healthy, biblical church home, we'll be happy to help you find one. Churches love visitors, they love guests, and they'll want you to come and be with them. Well, we'll be back next week, Lord willing. We ask that you keep searching God's Word with us. Tell a friend about this program. Let them know that you're watching and encourage them to watch as well. And as always, we say to you, God bless you. We say that because we care about you and we want God to richly bless you. And we love you. And that's from all of us at In Search of the Lord's Way.

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1: Hello and welcome to the live stream of the Henderson Church of Christ from Henderson, Tennessee. Our worship service will begin in just a minute or two. We want to take an opportunity to welcome you here, particularly if you're a guest of ours today. We want to say that we're grateful that you're watching. And if you have an interest in a church home, we hope that you'll consider Henderson. If you're watching as a member of the congregation that meets in Henderson, we're grateful that you are with us as well. And we're prayerful that circumstances are such that you'll be able to return among us very soon. We hope that you're doing well. If you have a need, we hope that you'll let us know. You'll notice in our worship service today that it is beautifully simple. We're trying to model it based on the New Testament pattern for worship, which includes a cappella singing, observing the Lord's Supper every Lord's Day, and of course an emphasis on Scripture through the reading of Scripture and through preaching that is Bible-based. Of course, we will also be involved in praying together as well. We're really grateful that you're with us today. Our worship is about to begin.

Does anyone believe in heaven anymore? Last week, we spent a little bit of time thinking about what Jesus said about hell. We began with a similar question. Does anyone believe in hell anymore? It just makes one wonder how much we really think in our society about the afterlife. C.S. Lewis, in his book, The Problem of Pain, writes, quote, "We're afraid that heaven is a bribe, that if we make it our goal, we shall no longer be disinterested. It is not so. Heaven offers nothing that a mercenary soul can desire." That is to say, someone who's focused only on earthly things. He continues, "It is safe to tell the pure in heart that they shall see God, for only the pure in heart want to heaven." We sing about it a lot in settings like these. We speak of it fairly often. I wonder how much that translates into your and my everyday walk and pursuit. So let's think about heaven this morning. And as we did last week when we discussed hell, let's spend a little time focusing on what Jesus said about this matter, this place called heaven. What I'd like to do today is to position our sermon this way. If Jesus were here talking to us right now about heaven, what would he say? Now, I do not presume to speak as Jesus, but I do have his words, and I wish to share those with you. So we're going to summarize these in five different ways. That'll compose or comprise 5 points in our lesson about heaven. Number one, I think if Jesus were here this morning, he would want to say to you that heaven is real. Can I invite you to John 14? We're going to spend the majority of our time here this morning. This is one of the definitive passages that Jesus gives us about the afterlife and specifically about heaven. Perhaps you are familiar with some of these words. "Let not your hearts be troubled. You believe in God, believe also in me. In my Father's house are many rooms. If it were not so, would I have told you that I go to prepare a place for you? And if I go and prepare a place for you, I will come again and receive you to myself, that where I am, there you may be also." Pause there at the end of verse 3 for a moment, and let's consider what Jesus says. Doesn't he imply here that heaven is a real place? I think if Jesus were here, he'd want you to know that heaven is real. And who better to speak of this place than someone who has come from there? If we go back in our Bibles from John 14 to John chapter 6 for just a moment, in verse 38, Jesus says, "I have come down from heaven, not to do my own will, but the will of him who sent me." He says, "I have come down from heaven." And then if I back up again to John chapter 3 and I look in verse 13, it says, "No one has ascended into heaven except he who descended from heaven, like the Son of Man." He who descended from heaven. I came down from heaven. Jesus says, as surely as you can and should believe in me, you can and should believe in this place about which I am speaking to you, this place called heaven. He says in our text of John 14, "If it were not so, would I have told you that I go to prepare a place for you?" And so as we think about heaven, we ought to think about it as a real place. We may have some questions about where that place will be or exactly what it will be like, how our bodies may be changed in order for us to dwell there, and what it will mean to live in a place that is described the way that heaven is described throughout our New Testaments. But you know, really, all of that fades away with this beautiful reality that heaven is a real place. And having established that, the details, well, I can figure that out when I get there. The Lord will figure all that out in time. But for now, I think Jesus would want us to know that heaven is real. Number two, I think if Jesus were here, he would say to you and me, well, that's where my Father is. My Father is in heaven. He described it in John 14, verse 2, as his Father's house. In my Father's house
are many rooms, he says. This is the place where the Father is. Do you know that Jesus often describes heaven as the dwelling place of his Father? If we go back to the Sermon on the Mount, Matthew chapters 5, 6, and 7, Jesus says, for example, in Matthew 5, verse 16, that you and I should let our lights shine before men, so that they may see our good works and glorify our Father who is in heaven. This is the place where God the Father is. I drop down in Matthew chapter 5 to verse 45, where Jesus says, love your enemies and pray for those who persecute you, so that you may be sons of your Father who is in heaven. Verse 48, you should be perfect. A word that means complete, whole, virtuous, perhaps even referencing a bringing about to maturity. You need to be a person who is striving to be like God. Be perfect as your heavenly Father is perfect. You know that Jesus taught us to pray in Matthew 6, verse 9, our Father who is in heaven. Now, by alerting us to the fact that God is our Father, but yes, even our heavenly Father, Jesus is not only telling us the location, so to speak, of God the Father, but he is also reminding us that God the Father, well, is a Father who is a perfect Father. And so by appealing to God as not just our Father, but our heavenly Father, Jesus really contrasts the extent to which earthly fathers, even the best of them, will fall short over against the heavenly perfection of God our Father. Drop down, for example, in the Sermon on the Mount, this time to Matthew chapter 7, where Jesus has been describing the relationship between fathers and children. Which one of you, verse 9 of Matthew 7, if his son asks for bread, will give him a stone? Or if he asks for a fish, will give him a serpent? If you then, who are evil, we believe Jesus may be using hyperbole there to refer to the fact that we as human beings are inconsistent, we're flawed. All right, so if you, being a flawed, inconsistent, evil human being, know how to give good gifts to your children, how much more will your Father, who is in heaven, give good things to those who ask him? You know, really, the draw of heaven is the fact that that's where God is. All of the beauty of heaven is ascribed to him. All of the blessing of heaven is ascribed to him. He knows how to give you what you need. And so ultimately, one day, he's going to give us everything that we need and for which we who are his children have longed, because we long for him. He is my Father. Think about what you long for about heaven. I want to go to heaven because I'm excited about no more sickness, no more cancer, no more death, no more separation. But it's God the Father who makes that possible. And I get to be there by virtue of the blood of his son, Jesus. And so God being there is what makes that a reality. I look forward to a time when all of our needs are met, a time that is described at least in the book of Revelation as an eternal day, a time when there doesn't need to be a sun or a moon because God himself is the light of this place. And that reminds me all over again that what makes heaven heaven is the fact that that's where God is. I long for reunion with the saints who have already gone to glory. And I'm reminded of the fact that the whole reason why that's even a thing that I can be excited about, in which I can to some degree hope, is because God has made that possible through the resurrection of his son Jesus as the first fruits that one day we all will rise. And so when Jesus describes heaven as his Father's house, he's saying that that's really the draw of this whole place. It's the idea of being there with God forever. And for that matter, when we think about how terrible hell will be,
what makes hell so terrible really is the fact that that's the place where God is not. The separation from Him results in outer darkness. It results in pain, torment. God is the draw. If Jesus were here, I think He'd want us to know, number one, that heaven is real. And number two, that's the place where my Father is. But then, number three, I think He would say this. It's for you. I want you to be there. Back to John 14. In my Father's house are many rooms. If it were not so, would I have told you that I go to prepare a place for you? And if I go and prepare a place for you, then I will come again and receive you to myself, that where I am, there you may be also. Jesus is saying, I want you to be there. This is for you. You rejoice that you have this place, this inheritance, undefiled, unfading, reserved in heaven for you, Peter writes in 1 Peter chapter 1. Yes, this is a place that is for you, Matthew chapter 25. Hell has been created and is reserved for the devil and his angels, Matthew chapter 25 verse 41 says. But heaven, by contrast, is this place that is for you. If you grew up reading from some of the older translations, like perhaps the King James Version, as I did, then maybe most familiar to you in John 14 is this translation. In my Father's house are many mansions. And from that come a variety of our hymns, that we're excited about a mansion just over the hilltops, that we long for this place, these hilltops of glory, even as we have sung this morning. Well, according to what I've read, the translation of the original term as mansions in John 14, verses 2 and 3, is really derived from the Latin Vulgate. And the Latin term that was used there back in the day is the term from which we get our English word, mansion. But in the original language, and to the original thought, the idea was not so much that we'll all get our own palace, but instead to communicate the thought that there is plenty of space to accommodate everyone. And that's the reason why in modern translations we have it like this. In my Father's house are many rooms. In other words, Jesus is communicating to us that yes, in that mansion just over the hilltop, there is enough space for you. There is room for you. See, Jesus is trying to tell you that He wants you to be there. And that we don't have to worry about heaven filling up, about a no vacancy sign being placed on the outside of the pearly gates. You get there and they say, have you ever experienced this? Maybe you're going to, you've got a rental vehicle reserved at the airport. You get off the plane and you go to the kiosk where the rental car is and they say, we're sorry, we don't have a car for you. I'm sorry, I reserved a car with you. Here's my confirmation number. You know, sorry, we've rented out all our vehicles. What's the point of having a reservation? Anyway, I'm going to get on a soapbox. We don't have to worry about getting to heaven and them saying, I'm sorry, there's no room for you here. Yeah, but I've been covered by the blood of Jesus. Yes, but I lived my life faithfully. Yes, I have received God's grace through faith. And the words of the judge Jesus will be something to this effect. Come on in. There's plenty of room for you here. 1 Corinthians chapter 15 reminds us that Jesus is in fact raised from the dead. And in verses 20 and 23, it says that Christ is our first fruits, the first fruits of those who have fallen asleep in Jesus. Fallen asleep in Jesus describes those who are
faithful Christians who have already departed this life and death. And what it's saying is that Jesus' resurrection confirms the fact that one day we too shall rise. And so here's this notion. Jesus has gone on ahead of us. He has ensured that everything is in place. And that's why Jesus says in John 14, I'm going to prepare a place for you. I don't believe that this means that Jesus is up in some unseen spiritual place with hammer and nails trying to make sure that everything's finished, that the drywall is complete, that the paint is just right, that all the doorknobs are installed. I don't think that's what heaven is going to be about anyway. When you look at the contextual flow of John 14, what is on their minds is the fact that Jesus is about to leave them. But what Jesus is about to spend the next three chapters, 14, 15, and 16, describing to them is that his leaving them is beneficial for them. I have to go, he will say later, because in order for the Holy Spirit to come and to guide you into all truth, I have to leave first. And he's going to come and he's going to help you to know what is going to take place from this point forward. But even more than that, in our text, he says, I have to go because in going, I'm making the way possible for you to come. I'm going to prepare this place. Listen, heaven's ready. The delay of Jesus in coming to receive us to him is not because, like the Chick-fil-A across the street, the construction timeline is delayed. Have y'all seen the sign at our Hampton Inn out here? Coming, 2023. I've missed something. They don't have my reservation there either, but anyway. I know construction delays happen, right? That's fine. But Jesus' delay this morning is not because heaven's not finished yet. The only reason that the Lord tarries, according to Scripture, is because God doesn't want anybody to perish, but for all to come to repentance. 1 Timothy 2, verses 3 and 4. 2 Peter 3 and verse 9, it's not that God has forgotten about the promise that Jesus is going to come again. He's not slow or slack about his promises, as some men are, but he's long-suffering toward us, not willing that any should perish, but that all should come to repentance. What's the point? I think if Jesus were standing here, he'd say it like this, I want you there. I want you to be there. And there's plenty of room for you.

upon our obedience and submission to the truth, the life, that anybody who believes in him should not perish but should have eternal life. And Jesus says, I am that life. Later or earlier in John, he says, I am the bread of life. I am the water of life. Drink, consume, and you will live. And to that end, Paul says that we can describe ourselves even now, following Jesus and on that path, as those who are citizens of heaven, Philippians 3, 20 and 21. That our citizenship is not on earth, but it is in heaven, and we anxiously await the Savior who will come and transform our lowly bodies to be made like his glorious body. We're looking forward to that time. Finally, I think if Jesus were here, he would say, you won't get to heaven by accident. You will get there by grace through faith. I'm piggybacking off of a point that we made last week about hell. Last week I told you that hell is not merely the automatic sent place where sinners are sent. Now don't misunderstand what I'm saying by that. What I'm saying by that is, if I go to hell, it would be because God, in his divine justice, sent me there. But now, listen to what I'm saying about heaven. I'm going to say it this way because I'm a Christian. When I go to heaven, it will be because God welcomes me there. This isn't an automatic thing where God is sort of absent from the process. This isn't some conveyor belt, streamlined factory sort of deal, your eternity and mine. This is something that God does. And what I'm trying to impress upon you this morning is, if you go to heaven, it will not be just by accident. It will be because you have chosen to follow the Lord. And the Lord, by his grace, will welcome you in. Jesus says, don't lay up for yourselves treasures on earth where moth and rust corrupt, where thieves break in and steal, but instead lay up for yourselves treasures in heaven where neither moth nor rust corrupt, where thieves do not break in and steal. For where your treasure is, listen to the last words of verse 21, Matthew 6, 21, where your treasure is, there your heart will be also. You can tell a lot about a person based upon the things about which he or she thinks the most. Where your treasure is, there your heart will be also. Boy, it takes intentionality, doesn't it, to make heaven my treasure, to make God my treasure, to make Jesus my treasure, to treasure his words. When I get to heaven, it will be by grace through faith. No one can earn his or her way into heaven. And so it's not merely because I am, quote unquote, a good person, whatever that means. See, there's so many definitions of that, even in our human culture, that how could we even begin to delineate which sort of good person am I supposed to be? How much of a good person am I? Are we talking apostle level? Or are we talking about just sort of normal people level? But see, all of that, these are all concepts that are completely foreign to Scripture. Because first and foremost, when I get to heaven, it will be because of the grace of God. And Paul says that in Ephesians chapter 2, verse 8. By grace you have been saved. That's something you cannot earn. But then he continues, how do I receive a grace like this? Through faith. Now, faith is something I have to bring to the table, so to speak. Faith is my responsibility. Faith comes by hearing God's word, Romans 10, 17. Faith is something that is described as the substance of the things for which I hope, the evidence of things not seen, Hebrews 11, verses 1 and 6. Without faith, I cannot please God, and so I need to have faith. And James reminds me that faith that doesn't act, faith without works, is dead. So what are we saying here? I don't get to heaven by accident. I have to do the will of the Father who is in heaven, Matthew 7, verse 21. And here's what that means. I receive the gift of God's gracious offer to go to heaven by means of submission.

submission of my will to the will of the Father. That's faith. And in obedient faith, I receive the gift of grace and therefore receive the gift of eternal life. And as I continue to follow Jesus, who is the way, the truth, and the life, then I continue to be cleansed by his blood, and I've got the blessing of knowing I'm on my way to heaven. I guess if Jesus were here, of course he'd have said it way better than I did. But if Jesus were here, I think that those are some things he'd want us to know about this wonderful place called heaven. A fellow named Richard Baxter wrote, "My knowledge of that life is small. The eye of faith is dim, but it's enough that Christ knows all, and I shall be with him." Yeah, that's what I want. I want to be with Jesus. How about you? If this morning as a Christian, you're not on your way to heaven, I just want to know why. And what it is that's preventing you from living a life where you can say for sure, I know I'm going there. See, my name is written there. Luke chapter 10, verse 20. Rejoice that your names are written in heaven. I have, so to speak, a reservation. My name is there. I'm a citizen of heaven. If you're not living like that this morning, why not? Because Jesus has told us, I want you there. So make sure that you're on the path there. If we can assist anyone this morning, a Christian, with prayers for strength, for forgiveness, for encouragement, we would love to do that as citizens of heaven to rally around you. If there's someone here this morning who's not a Christian, and maybe you want to know more about what you need to do to obey the will of the Father who is in heaven, see, Jesus wants you to be there too, and we would be so honored to sit down with you and show you what Jesus says and what others who are inspired by the Holy Spirit have said about how to be sure that you're on your way there. We'll sing a song to encourage all of us to put this message in our hearts. And if there's someone here who needs to publicly respond, well, now's your opportunity while we stand and sing.

0: 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At this point in our service, the Lord's invitation has been extended. And so for the privacy of those individuals, we're going to stop our live stream. 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We hope that you've heard the message from God today that has generated some feelings within you that you need to better your life and be more connected to Him, be more connected to the church. And we would certainly love to be connected with you. 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Our address is 240 White Avenue in Henderson, Tennessee. 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

0: We hope that you're enjoying Gospel Sunday here on 91.5 WFHU. 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
12: Here's a beautiful old song. It's titled Shenandoah. 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
1: And welcome everybody to the beautiful historic Scottish Rite Concert Hall here in our hometown of Lexington, Kentucky, a beautiful concert hall. We're so glad that everybody could join us. We're broadcasting all over the world, from Australia to Ireland, New Zealand to New York, Yuma, Arizona to the Yukon and across Canada. We're celebrating this wonderful, amazing world of grassroots music. Artists come from everywhere to be on our stage. You don't have to be famous to be on Wood Songs. You just have to be very, very good. Bill Monroe, years ago, said that bluegrass, nobody has made more friends than being in bluegrass music than any other form of music. And that's going to be true, as you find in this show tonight. This is a group of super pickers, bona fide power pickers in the world of bluegrass. They've come together as friends. They've got a beautiful album called The Hills of Carter Family, but they are Carter County, I should say, and they are reintroducing the power and spirit of true traditional bluegrass music. They're going to kick things off with a song called Big Spike Hammer. Please welcome Southern Legacy to the Wood Songs Old Time Radio Hour.

0: The name of the song is Big Spike Hammer. It is Southern Legacy. We've got Josh Williams playing a monster guitar on that particular song. Mike Anglin playing bass. Steve Thomas on fiddle. We've got the amazing Ron Block on banjo. We're going to get to him here shortly. But let's say hello to our friend Don Rigsby playing mandolin and vocalist. So we've known each other for quite a while, and you have been very powerful and passionate in the world of bluegrass. It's a joy and a struggle at the same time, isn't it?
1: It is.
0: Explain to the audience the world that you're in.
1: Well, bluegrass music is from the mind of Bill Monroe, and started back in the 1930s, and it's always been kind of like the little brother of country music. But for the longest time, bluegrass and country were the same thing. They just considered it hillbilly music, and then people started putting labels and doing separation and things, and rock and roll came along and about killed everybody. So,
0: well, you've been at it for a while. You've worked with the great Ralph Stanley, J.D. Crow. Let's all give our props to J.D. Crow. You've worked with him. Lonesome River Band, you've worked and you've written songs for so many. I mean, and you are a good East Kentucky Appalachian boy.
1: I am. So,
0: the formation of Southern Legacy. There's a reason for the name Southern Legacy.
1: Yes.
0: And this is a band that you started with Josh Williams at first.
1: Yeah.
0: Of course, and then it's assembled into this amazing group that you have now. But explain the name.
1: Well, all of us collectively probably have 200 years of experience, no kidding, in bluegrass music.
0: You don't look a day over 30.
1: You haven't seen me in the morning. But
0: don't know that I want to.
1: No, I don't know that I want you to. But we have all been in a lot of different bands. Like Steve played for Bobby and Sonny, the Osborne Brothers, and Jim and Jesse, and the Whites, and lots of great bluegrass heritage talent. Mm-hmm. You go down here, you got Mike. He's played with David Parmley and Continental Divide, and John Cosby, which is a Central Kentucky's staple. Yeah. And Josh has been studying this stuff since he was this tall. I used to know him when he was shorter than me.
0: Well, but, and he's an amazing musician. We're gonna talk to him next. Let's get into the next song. This is a tune. Speaking of Josh, this is a song that's on one of his albums. It's called a Mordecai. It is Southern Legacy right here on the Wood Songs Old Time Radio.

0: song's called Mordecai. It's on one of Josh Williams' albums. And Josh, it's nice to have you here. Thanks for being part of it. Southern Legacy. You and Don talked about forming this band for quite a while before it actually came together.
1: We did. We spoke about it for probably at least a good 10 or 12 years before it actually came to fruition. So, yeah.
0: So that's not something that happens right away in any world of music. I mean, putting a band together is not exactly an easy thing to do.
1: That's correct. And even in the time when we were talking about it, we were both still very busy in our respective careers. You know, I was still at that time working with Rhonda Vincent, of course. And so I was a ways from being able to do something like that. But it was always, you know, he was my first real record producer on my solo career. So, yeah, he produced my first solo records.
0: Don, didn't J.D. Crow also produce one
1: of your most
0: records?
1: Recent one that I have out was produced by J.D., yeah.
0: Again, so, there's that community of friends that are working together. Brag on you a little bit. You're a three-time IBMA Guitar Player of the Year. So, I mean, 17 times Spigman winner. I mean, you've really accomplished it, but you got to achieve all of this through trial.
1: Oh, absolutely.
0: It's through trial. And you and I talked about this beforehand, so you're okay talking about it.
1: You
0: got really sick for a while. You went all the way down to like 130, 140 pounds. You're a tall fella.
1: Yeah.
0: And it had to do with drugs.
1: Yes. Yes.
0: And so how did you overcome that?
1: Well, for the longest time, it was really just a game of denial. You know, there's not really anything wrong with me. I'm going to prove to everybody else that, you know, that it's not me, it's them or whatever. And then over time, you know, you kind of basically get handed reality whether you want it to, you know, want to get it or not.
0: Sure.
1: And for me, I knew that I was dying, and my family was already you know, trying to get me to stop and all this stuff which, you know, and I'm not ashamed to talk about this part of it, because I actually was with Rhonda Vincent when all of this disease really took hold of me. And I did lose that job for a number of years.
0: Mm-hmm.
1: But once I got clean and sober and stuff, I was given the opportunity to right that wrong. And Rhonda gave me another 8 years in her band. But
0: God bless Rhonda Vincent.
1: God bless Rhonda Vincent.
0: Forgiveness is a wonderful healing thing, isn't it?
1: It really is.
0: And forgive each other.
1: Yeah, and for me, it was forgiving myself for all of those things.
0: Was being a dad part of that process?
1: It wasn't at first, but here's the crazy part, and this is why I always tell people that God wasn't done with me. You know, I thought that God was done with me, and my dad, on the day that I decided to check myself into a treatment center, my dad told me he was proud of me, and I couldn't understand that because I felt like I was at my lowest. And he said, I asked him why, and he said, because this is a great move that you're doing. I don't know that I would be man enough to ask for help, and I'm proud of the man that you've become. And with doing that, I was there for about 10 days. And while I was there, and I had finally gotten myself where I was kind of feeling okay, you know, being sober, and because a number of days I was still pretty sick, you know, with the withdrawals and whatnot. But I was there about 10 to 12 days, and that's when my wife at the time called me and informed me that she was pregnant. We had no idea that we were, you know, about to become parents, and we found out she was pregnant with my first son, and I remember telling all the people there at the treatment center, you know, how excited I was, and they were all like, "Okay," you know. But it was an exciting thing, and I realized in that moment that my life wasn't ending like I thought that it was, but it was truly just beginning.
0: Well, we're proud of you for that, Josh, and we're so glad that you're healthy. And you're with a group of friends of yours right now playing amazing bluegrass. You've got an album out called The Hills of Carter County. We're going to talk about that album soon. But this is a tune called Bill from Isonville. It is Southern Legacy on the Wood Songs Old Time Radio Hour.

0: Great song, great band. Bill from Isengard is the name of the song. We've got Southern Legacy on for the entire hour. Now, that song kicked off with the fiddle player, so let's say hi to the fiddle player, Steve Thomas. Quite an accomplished. You've worked with everyone from the Whites to Kenny Chesney and all these albums that you've worked on.
1: Yeah.
0: I know. Yeah, well, a little bit. So I'm going to brag on you a little bit. You are the best mandolin player at the Virginia State Championship when you were just a young little tyke there. You Grand American Fiddle Championship. You won Best Fiddler in Galax, and you're the best fiddler at the World's Fair in Knoxville. I mean, that's a lot of stuff.
1: That goes back to the days before I got jobs, yeah. I haven't heard of those.
0: Delightfully
1: things.
0: Unemployed, but very accomplished nonetheless, right?
1: Thank you so much.
0: There's a reason Folk Rhymes was broke, and so there you go. How old were you when you started the fiddle?
1: Probably about 13.
0: So you're just a young tyke. Okay,
1: yeah.
0: Well, after we get through our mid-break, we're going to be introduced to a young fiddler that is sort of following in your amazing footsteps. But your part of Southern Legacy, I mean, how did you get invited into the group? Did they beg you? Did they plead? Did they get on their knees and offer you all kinds?
1: If I wanted to be, if I had any inkling or desire to be independently wealthy, and... I said no, and they said, you're hired.
0: That's right. You can make tens and tens of dollars playing bluegrass.
1: Actually,
0: right?
1: I don't know how much I was on their radar. We've all known each other for years. Josh and I did a record on a guitar player 25 years ago, and I met Ron back when I played with the Lost and Found, and you were with the Weary Hearts. That was in 85, I think. So we go back a long way, and, in the early days, I played with Del McCurry. I started a band called the Lonesome River Band.
0: Mm-hmm. Oh, well,
1: but before they made any money, I quit, you know. And getting up to the modern time, I played J.D. Crowe Festival 3 years ago now, I think it was, and Ron and I was the only fiddler who showed up from J.D. Crowe's band. I worked with him for 2 years, and so I was on stage with Ron all weekend. A Don, I'm sorry. I've got a Ron and a Don in the band, and Don's got a brother named Ron, and I'm just going on and on, so there you go. But sorry, Don, but anyway, he called me shortly after that, and they'd had guys like Aubrey Haney and just great session players play with them, and those guys could come and do some and then not do others, and they were looking for somebody that was interested in being a regular member, and I said, well, who's in the band? And he said, well, Josh Williams and Mike England and Ron Block, and I said, okay.
0: I'm in,
1: yeah.
0: Well, let's go ahead and check out some of your fiddling here. We're going to do a good old traditional tune right now, and got about 2 minutes to do it, so let's plow through it. It's Sally Gooden on the Wood Songs.

0: amazing song, Sally Gooden. It is Southern Legacy on for the entire hour. You got Josh Williams, Ron Block, Mike Anglin, Steve Thomas playing that monster fiddle right there, and Don Rigsby. We're going to be back with more of Southern Legacy, and wait till you meet this week's Woodsongs Kid. We will be back right after this.
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3: 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WDLG-FM in Dillingham, Alaska, around Bristol Bay, and so many others all over the world. We're also on American Forces Radio Network, who puts this show on the radio, two channels in 177 nations from South Korea to Kuwait, plus every single military base in the world, every U.S. naval ship in the world, every Coast Guard vessel sailing in North America gets to hear Southern Legacy on the Woodsongs broadcast. We're on public television coast to coast. We're on the RFD television network. We're also in schools. If you're a teacher or a homeschool parent, go to the Woodsongs website, click on the classroom page. So many of these shows have lesson plans to introduce your kids to this wonderful world of the front porch music that we celebrate on Woodsongs. And that's why this time, every show, we invite a youngster from somewhere in America to come on the broadcast, and they perform one song in the presence of seasoned touring artists. And oh my gosh, Southern Legacy, you talk about 200 years of seasoned touring artists collectively. So we found ourselves a 15-year-old fiddle champion. Let's welcome Owen Hoops. Owen, how you doing, buddy?
4: You good?
3: So Southern Legacy's album is called Hills of Carter County, and not too far from Carter County is yours. You're in Carroll County, Ohio, right?
4: Yeah.
3: And so a little town called Malvern, Ohio. That's where you're from.
4: Mm-hmm.
3: Are you a public school or homeschool?
4: I'm homeschooled.
3: You're homeschooled. That gives you time to practice, doesn't it? But we love our public school kids, and they everybody works so hard, and you have won several championships with your fiddle already, haven't you?
4: Yeah.
3: Now, how often do you practice?
4: I try to practice every day.
3: Every day. Now, why did you start the fiddle? Why not the guitar or the banjo? I'm sure you play other instruments besides the fiddle, but you're known for the fiddle. So why that?
4: Well, I just like the tone that the fiddle produced. And after learning about it, I was actually watching this show, Woodsongs, and I really like the tone of the fiddle, and we found this teacher who was teaching classical music, and I like the sounds of that. You know, it's one of the hardest forms of violin, and so I wanted to learn that. And after watching him teach another kid, I was like, yeah, this is what I want to do.
3: And now you're on a stage with someone as good as Steve Thomas, right? And that's pretty good for you. So now you are going to perform a medley of different traditional tunes, and we were like, you would need a name for this thing, right? And you come up with Cherokee Sally's Red Cabbage Medley. This is what you're calling it. He's 15 years old. He's from Malvern, Ohio. He's this week's Woodsongs kid, Owen Hoops, on the Woodsongs. Old Time Radio.

0: That was really good. 15-year-old Owen Hoops from Melbourne, Ohio. And we're going to introduce you to a hero of yours. And he's on tour right now all over the world with Alison Krauss and Union Station. He's won 14 Grammys. He's one of the major personalities in the world of roots music. So let's say hi to Ron Block and his banjo. Being a kid and around music, that's part of your background, your dad and his music store, right? That's sort of what kicked you off musically, wasn't it?
1: It did. I watched older guys sitting around playing all the time when I was growing up. It wasn't bluegrass. It was blues and rock and everything you can think of, jazz. But I heard bluegrass when I was about 12 years old and heard Lester Flatt on television, and Haskell McCormick was playing the banjo. And then I said, Dad, can I have a banjo? Dad, I want a banjo. Did you get me a banjo yet, Dad? Can I have a banjo?
0: And now here you are playing banjo with Alison Krauss in Union Station. For how many years now have you been with them?
1: Since 1991.
0: 1991, 14 Grammys later. That's a big deal. That's a big deal. And you're also doing other projects around the world, and you joined Southern Legacy because you're very interested in the raw traditional part of bluegrass music, aren't you?
1: Yeah, that's my fundamental basis in my banjo plan is you know, Flat and Scruggs and Bill Monroe and J.D. Crowe and Jimmy Martin and the Stanley Brothers, all that stuff is in my DNA down there. Of course, then I put a new face on it.
0: Well, you're well known for that face, so it's a good face. Now, we are going to team you up with our WoodSongs kid. This is Owen Hoops' opportunity to play with a 14-time Grammy-winning banjo player and on a major band that's touring all over the world, and he's going to play with you, and you're not nervous at all, are you?
2: Oh, no, I'm really thankful.
0: The tune is called Fiddler's Dream. It's our WoodSongs kid, Owen Hoops, playing with the one and the only Ron Block on the WoodSongs.

Beautiful song. Hills of Carter County, it's the title cut of their brand new album. 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

0: Juan will tell you how you can make Hills of Carter County and the Music of Southern Legacy part of your home music collection. And they've got, you know, like most bluegrass bands, the most important guy in the band is usually the best looking guy, and that would be Mike Anglin, the bass player.
1: Yeah, it's all about Magic Mike Anglin.
0: Magic Mike Anglin. So how does one, you've performed on well over 50 bluegrass albums.
2: Yep.
0: How does one survive that?
2: Just keep your head down. It's easier for me because I'm not quite as head above the crowd as the rest of these guys.
0: Well, the upright bass is what we were getting at. For those in radio, the upright bass is taller than you are.
2: Yeah, no doubt.
0: Now, part of your resume is you've performed with Bill Monroe. You've performed with all kinds of guys. Tony Rice, the Del McCurry Band.
2: Yeah, all this
0: is part of your resume.
2: Yeah, I've been a lucky guy. I've got to play with a lot of my heroes and get to sing with some really great people over the years. You know, David Parmley and Ronnie Bowman, and now Don Rigsby and Josh Williams, and you know, just I've been a very fortunate guy who, to not be a singer, I get to play and sing with some of the greatest out there. They make me sound good.
0: Well, speaking of great singers, Don Rigsby is here, part of a Southern Legacy. He's got a song called "Cold Ashes," and that's the song that you guys are going to play next. It is Southern Legacy on the Wood Songs. That's on radio.

Name of the song is Cold Ashes. It is Southern Legacy, amazing bluegrass band filled with all these legacy wonderful players. And I, you know, we're at the end of our hour. And Ron Block, since we've got you here, I'm going to pull you forward. We didn't plan on this, but I want to set the stage for you, okay? You're here with your banjo. You're performing with Alison Krauss and Union Station, these huge arenas, literally all over the world. You got this amazing career. You're at your home. The sun is going down. You're sitting on your front porch, and you got your banjo. What do you play when you're sitting on the swing by yourself? Give me like 2 minutes of something.

0: sounds like someone belongs on the next album, doesn't it? Ron Block playing the banjo. You've got Josh Williams, three-time Guitar Player of the Year with the IBMA. Bass player Mike Anglin, Steve Thomas, award-winning fiddle player, and the amazing Don Rigsby on mandolin. All together, they are Southern Legacy. And Don, where do you see the band heading now? You're fully formed, and it's hard to get record deals these days. But you guys got one.
1: Yeah, we did. We got blessed. Of course, Steve and I guess maybe, and Josh and Mike too, all have a history with Pinecastle Records, and so we were able to talk to them in real favorable terms.
0: It's nice that Tom Riggs started that label, and they've kept it going. And
1: the Colonel
0: is right, and so many good artists, and you guys are on it too. So once again, for the sake of the audience, if you want to make Hills of Carter County, sorry, I'm not talking too well right now. The Hills of Carter County is the name of their album. Southern Legacy is the band. Amazing musicians. Just go to the WoodSongs website, click on the archive page, and this is show number 1161. We will show you how you can make this wonderful album of traditional, hardcore, really good, solid bluegrass music part of your home music collection. We started the show off with a quote by Bill Monroe, and I think it's very appropriate, it's very timely, it's something that I think the whole world needs to remind itself of, but friendship and community, it is so powerful. It is so important. We say it on Wood Songs a lot. Love is the greatest transaction of the arts. Musicians don't necessarily start in music because of things like money and fame. They do it because they love playing. They love the instrument. They love the sound of it. They love the idea of it. That love is the power behind all of the arts. And when you go to a bluegrass festival or a folk festival, whatever it is, the best music is not necessarily on the main stages. It's in the campgrounds and it's in the parking lots. And that's where you're going to find people like Don Rigsby, and you're going to find folks like Ron Block. You're going to find folks like Steve Thomas and Josh Williams and Mike Amblin. They're going to be playing with regular folks around the campfire. Bill Monroe said it best. Bluegrass has made more friends than any other kind of music in the world. We believe that. My name is Michael Jonathan. I'm a folk singer. I am a song farmer. And we'll see you next week on the Woods.
2: 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Michael's opening song was Shenandoah from the WoodSongs album. Our chief engineer is Jerome Galt. Our TV director is Maria Clarish. Technical assistants are Brian Clousey, Eric Anderson, Dan Field, and Gavin Clark. The WoodSongs crew member of the week is Kimber White, and our WoodSongs partners of the week are Arnold and Zelma Hack. 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

0: Today's edition of Big Band Sounds is an archive presentation. The opinions expressed on Big Band Sounds are not necessarily those of any reputable scholars, but it's good enough for jazz.
1: The best music from the big band era with your host, Roger Holton.

Name that tune. Yes, if you said it was Prince Charming by Harry James, you are absolutely right. This is Big Band Sounds program number 1028. It's the probably the first real Christopher Columbus program I guess I've ever done. I've kind of hinted at Columbus Day in years past, but I had reason to be digging through a little bit more and found some stuff that I thought would be kind of fun to play today. And so that's where we are. It's Columbus Day is coming up this next Monday, or it's Indigenous Persons Day, whatever you want to call it. Chris has taken a pretty bad hit from some people, but, well, we're not going to even touch that. We're just going to have fun with it. One of the oldest records in my collection is, well, one of the ones I've had the longest, I guess, is one. Actually, I don't have it anymore. It broke a long, long, long time ago. This was one that my dad had when he was a kid, and I was tickled to death to find a copy of it the other day. And here it is. The performer here is Vernon Dalhart. I've played records by Vernon Dalhart before. He's legitimately considered to be the first country music star. He was the first one that really sold millions and millions of records. He came along before Jimmy Rogers or any of that big bang of country music in Bristol. He was way ahead of all of that stuff. And he made a lot of records that were not necessarily country records. They were novelty songs. There were love songs. There was even operetta. He really covered it all. And he was a very talented singer. And the thing I like about this one, I've heard other versions of this song. And in order to make the rhyme right, you have to not quite pronounce the words correctly. You have to bend them a little bit. Dalhart's the only one that did it successfully. Christopher Colombo on the Oreo label. Actually, he was labeled as Dick Morse. And here it is, from 1925, pretty old record.

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I'm sure a poor exploring man if I can't find Chicago. Oh, Christopher Colombo thought the world was round, oh, that persevering buccaneer in Salem and Colombo.

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Columbo said, we're glad we're back, but we have no bananas. Columbo came from Italy, he sold rice and confetti. He told the queen of Spain the way to gargle her spaghetti. Oh, Christopher Columbo thought the world was round, oh, that burst of fear in buccaneer in Salem and Columbo.

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Now Chris, he had a magic egg, what things that egg could do. One day he broke the shell and heard.

0: Chris started out to fail, he spliced himself in marriage. And when poor Chris returned to Spain, he had to push the carriage. One night it rained down, cats and dogs, you should have seen it pour. When Chris stood up and sang out loud, it ain't gonna rain no more. Little poor Columbo thought the world was round, oh, that first appearing buccaneer in Salem and Columbo.
1: Well, when you find records like that, how can you not share them, right? Cristofo Colombo, written by somebody named Speedy Longworth. Now you know all I know about that record, except for one thing. The banjo player was probably a guy named John Calley. He was Italian, or an Italian-American, I guess, as we would say today. And as I said, Chris has kind of taken a hit a little bit here lately, but it hasn't... That's not new. That happened back in the 1930s. A guy by the name of Deke Moffett wrote a song about the Indians and Columbus. The title is The Indians Threw Rocks at Columbus. Here's Abe Lyman and his Californians on a Bluebird record from 1941. The vocalist was a gal by the name of Rose Blaine. Listen carefully and you'll find out that their beef with Columbus was that he couldn't swing. How about that?

The very idea that Christopher Columbus couldn't swing, why, heresy. Christopher Columbus was, in fact, one of the great swing band anthems of the 1930s, written by Andy Razeff, wrote the words that you heard a while ago from the Ink Spots, and the music, as you heard ably performed by Andy Kirk and his 12 Clouds of Joy, was written by Chu Berry. I think Chu Berry was working for the Fletcher Henderson Band at the time, and that kind of makes sense because I think that's the oldest recording of Christopher Columbus, is the Fletcher Henderson record, but Fletcher also turned out a follow-up tune. I think this was probably based on an idea from Tommy Dorsey. I don't know where I got that. I seem to have heard, read something hinted at that, but the composer credits are Henderson and Henderson, which I think is probably Fletcher and his brother Horace, and I have seen arranged by Tommy Dorsey. I don't think I buy that, but anyway, here it is from the Fletcher Henderson Band, Chris and His Gang. If you listen, it's got a bunch of nautical themes to it, and they all sort of swing kind of like Cristoforo Colombo himself.

0: Well, one of the things that Christopher Columbus did was he paved the way for what we call now today Italian Americans. Well, if it wasn't for Chris Colombo, all those Italians wouldn't have been coming over to the United States back 100 years ago or more. They contributed a lot to American culture, and I have never really done a program about the Italian-American community, and so I figure today might be a day to do that. First, we start with a little bit of the culture that they brought with them. I don't have and have never seen a recording of this by anybody of Italian descent. Doesn't really matter. The Happiness Boys could imitate anybody. The title of the tune is Pasta Fazulas, written by a couple of Jews. Well, that's the way America is, right? The melting pot. Well, here we are.
1: Good morning, Paisan.
2: Buongiorno, signor. Come state?
1: Oh, I'm fine. Come state you, Paisan?
2: Oh, molto bene.
1: Hey, what are you doing anyhow? You working?
2: Work? Oh, boss, I gotta find a job now.
1: Yeah?
2: I'm a politician.
1: What do you mean you're a politician?
2: Oh, I got a swell job. I politician the boulevard. Yeah, Paisan, say, I tell you something. You know where's a restaurant?
1: Why, Joe, what kind do you want?
2: Oh, a nicer place, you capisce? Where they make Italian dish.
1: Well, now there's Tony's, do you see?
2: Where?
1: 2 blocks down the street.
2: All right, goodbye. That's a place for me.
1: Well, what are you going to eat?
2: Pasta Fazula.
1: Will you tell me what you mean?
2: Sure, I tell. Pasta Fazula. That's a noodle and a navy bean. First antipasto.
1: I must order it sometime.
2: And then you must, oh, have Italian wine. Pasta Fazula. Make a weaker man as strong. Pasta Fazula. Make you live very long. You wanna be a great big chef?
1: Yeah.
2: Make the women bite your cheek?
1: Sure.
2: Well, don't be a fool. Eat Pasta Fazul. He's a very good. He make you feel fine, you know. Now, Paisan, want something great?
1: Sure, come on. I'll have a plate.
2: I'll bet you my barber shop.
1: Well, I'll take one bite and then I'll stop.
2: Hey, waiter, waiter, come on. Make a hurry up.
1: Don't be so foolish.
2: Well, now, what do you want? Do you ask me what...

0: What makes Babe Ruth hit a home run?
1: And what a Mr. Rockefeller make a lot of money?
0: What makes Jack Dempsey think he can fight?
1: Pasta Fazula, cause he eats him every night.
0: Well, what makes McCormick sing a high note?
1: And what made Cristoforo Colombo take a boat? What's to make Mussolini boss of Italy?
0: And what made Lindbergh fly across

0: great big chest. Push the buttons off of your vest.
1: Don't be a fool, eat pasta puzzle.
2: September 8th, 1927, Billy Jones and Ernie Hare, the Happiness Boys, as they were known. The other side of that record is a tune called Since Henry Ford Apologized to Me, and it's full of even more dialect kind of stuff. They were fun. And I said that that was written by Jews. In fact, Van and Skenk certainly would have been, and Clark may or may not have been, but I missed one. Sabatini was also one of the names on the composer credits, so I take all that back. Here's one written by another Italian-American, Jules Bufano. The title of this one is W.O.P. Blues, performed here by Isham Jones and his orchestra for the Brunswick Company way back in 1923.

And from there, I started digging through names of musicians that I know about, whether they were popular performers whose names were on the headlines or they were just members of big bands, sidemen. Actually, a lot of them were pretty well known during the 30s and 40s because they were as well known as the baseball players in the big leagues. They got their name in the paper and on the radio and in the movies and all that sort of stuff. So a lot of Americans knew who these guys were. Anyway, I started digging through a bunch of those, and there was one name that I thought I could probably do something with that you probably would never have expected. You remember, probably, if you're a baby boomer, or maybe those even younger on down to the Gen Xers or so that have been watching Christmas movies, Christmas specials on television, you remember Frosty the Snowman by Jimmy Durante. Well, that was the end of Jimmy Durante's career, or near the end of it. But Jimmy Durante started out way back in the teens with a jazz band. In 1920, he made some records for the Jeanette Record Company as Jimmy Durante's jazz band. Now, the list of guys also includes other Italian-Americans. Alfred Lane, L-A-I-N-E, Joe Loicano, Achille Beckett, Arnold Loicano. Anyway, Jimmy Durante's jazz band recorded for the Jeanette Company in May of 1920, Why Cry Blues, and he is credited as being the composer.

So Jimmy Durante bounced around the country for about 8 or 9 years doing that, playing with a band like that. And then he met up with a couple of guys and put together a vaudeville act, and they started hitting the Broadway stage. They ended up in the big time. This is Clayton, Jackson, and Durante from October of 1929.

0: Jimmy, you look worried. There's something on your mind. I wonder what it is.
1: Say, I just had an argument with Ziegfeld.
0: Ziegfeld?
1: Corner Broadway and 43rd.
2: Some corner?
1: You know, Ziegfeld said, do you know who I am? I said, do you know who I am?
0: What happened?
1: He said, who I am?
0: Yes.
1: I said nothing. I was cornered.
0: Cornered? Some
1: but
0: corner.
1: It makes no difference what I start out to say.
2: Why not, Jim?
1: Why, this is what I wish to convey.
0: What is it, Jimmy?
1: Now, you know darn well I can do it out Broadway.
2: But?
1: But can Broadway do it out me?
0: No.
1: Why, Herald Square, Times Square, Columbus Circle, 96th. Say, where am I? I must have passed my station.
0: Why, he's lost.
1: They must have found out at Times Square that I passed my destination.
2: Why?
1: They sent messengers all over to get me to head a celebration.
2: I get it.
1: You know, as I got off the express, some yokel pushes me into a local.
0: What happened?
1: The crowd, seeing a mistake, pulled the emergency brake and shouted,
2: why, there's Jimmy that well-dressed man.
1: So you know darn well I can do without Broadway.
0: What?
1: But can Broadway do without me?
0: No.
1: Say, fellas, you remember that Eddie Leonard got sick?
2: Certainly.
1: I'll never forget the date.
0: Neither will I.
1: I'm sitting home when in comes another telegram which read...
0: What it read?
1: The only one who can replace Eddie Leonard is you.
0: You?
1: I went and when I went and how I went.
2: He's a winter.
1: Why, the applause was deafening as I started crooning.
2: It was, yes, sir. That's my baby. No, sir. I don't mean maybe.
1: No, that's not the song.
2: What was it, Jimmy boy? What was it?
1: For I love you, Ida Dee. Ah, a kwa, kwa, kwa.
0: Ducks.
1: Why, Leonard gets well. Albee thanks me. I'm not home 10 minutes when in comes another telegram which read...
0: What read?
1: Jolson topples over. Please take his place. Write your own ticket, Lee and Jake.
0: Schubert.
1: Well, I steps out on that stage and on one knee...
0: One knee.
1: Not on both knees.
0: No.
1: I goes into... Rock-a-bye. My baby.
2: Sing it, Jimmy boy.
0: You know it when it goes kind of... If it when it goes kind of sunny boy.
2: Get on a knee.
0: He sings on one knee, that Jolson.
1: Yes, and as I'm brushing off that knee backstage, Schubert says, Jimmy, put in both knees
2: and
1: Jolson goes.
2: Take it easy, Jimmy boy. Please take it easy.
1: But being an old NVA man, artis for artis, I know darn well I can do without Broadway.
2: But
1: can Broadway do without me?
2: No.
1: Hey, can Broadway do without me?
3: Well, finally, you were able to recognize him from that, I suppose. If you'd seen the movie Sleepless in Seattle, they used one of his records in that. And that's probably the most recent thing that you would have remembered from the schnoz. One of the things I remember about him is somewhere along about 1972, 3, 4, and through there somewhere, he did a television commercial for Volkswagen back when they were still the Little Beatles. And he said, it's got plenty of room for the old schnoz, plenty of breeding room or something. Anyway. So I'm going through this list, and I find a musician by the name of Vito Musso. How's that for an Italian name? Well, he played for most of the big bands throughout the 1930s and 40s. He played for Benny Goodman. He played for Gene Krupa. He played for Harry James. And he did a lot of studio sessions with some of the guys that he worked with in those bands. Here's one that he made with the Lionel Hampton Band. At least that's the name on the label. It's basically the Benny Goodman guys. But here he is playing the clarinet. Usually he played the tenor sax. He played all the reed instruments, so you could pick him up on anything. But one of the favorite records that I have of Vito Musso is his record of 920 Special with Harry James. I should have brought that one in, but I didn't. Anyway, here he is on a tune called Everybody Loves My Baby. The band, as I said, Lionel Hampton.

Belson. Louis Belson was a drummer. You may remember he was married to Pearl Bailey for a long time, and he really got around. He spent a lot of time with the Duke Ellington band. But here's a recording made off the air, I think, of a live performance of the Benny Goodman Band at the 400 Club. And the song is a very famous Benny Goodman piece, Sing, Sing, Sing, usually featured the drummer. Well, it took a really stout drummer to make this one work, and it did.

Louie Belson, the standout drummer with the Benny Goodman Band, 1946. Sing, sing, sing. A lot of these names kind of flocked together. Here's a recording of the Gene Krupa Band from 1938. Title of the tune is Tutti Frutti. And I wanted to play this one because it included a guitar player by the name of Ray Biondi. I really wanted to include Ray because I knew his nephew. They lived in the little town over in Arkansas where we did. And all of his kids were in the band with my kids. And I had five kids. Four of them played in the band. And the Biondis had five or six. And every one of them played in the band. And they were all standouts. I guess Ray came from a musical family. Anyway, he's on this Gene Krupa record. Also on this record are a couple other Italian-Americans. Tom DiCarlo played the trumpet, and Vito Musso shows up again as saxophone player, as does George Saravo as the alto guy. Well, Tutti Frutti, Gene Krupa, 1938.

Well, the vocalist was a cat by the name of Leo Watson, and that's about the best I can say about it. The next one is from Anthony Dominic Benedetto. I've been a Tony Bennett fan for a while, and I thought Teddy would be a good opportunity to lay this one on you.

And there were a number of Italian-American musicians in the New Orleans area. That was one of the things that some of the earlier historians talked about when they wrote about the early days of New Orleans and the Creole community and all that. They said, please don't forget the Italian-Americans that were part of that. Here's a guy that certainly ranks up there. His name was Sharkey Bonanno. He made a bunch of records under his own name, but here's one that he made with the, what was the name? Johnny Miller's New Orleans Frolickers, I think is what this one is labeled as. Sharkey's the trumpet player, and he takes out on Dippermouth Blues, and he does it almost as well as Satchmo himself.

0: Well, here we are just ahead of the top of the hour break. That was Body and Soul by Buddy DeFranco. Yes, Italian-American. He was a clarinet player, played for a lot of the big bands. He later took over the Glenn Miller band, if I remember correctly, back in the late 1950s, early 60s, back in through there sometime. Well, it's time for the top of the hour break. We will be right back with more of Big Band Sounds after this.
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4: 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A witty roadmate is as good as a carriage. Now today, 2,000 years later, millions of travelers agree with old Publius. Radio is the one companion a traveler needs never be without.

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1: And we're back with hour number two of Big Band Sounds, number 1028. Program is kind of a look back at the Italian-American musicians who made the big band era possible. We've talked about several of the sidemen along the way. Some of these guys went from sidemen to band leaders. Among that group is Wingy Minone. Wingy Minone was from New Orleans, and he certainly sounded like it in just about every possible way, even when he did highly commercial music like this one.
2: I got a little trumpet here.
3: Well, why don't you tell us what you do with that trumpet?
2: Well, boy, if y'all give me a little rhythm, I'll tell you what it's all about.

Now, this next guy wasn't exactly Italian-American. He was always Italian. He was an Italian immigrant, and he made a great impact on the recording business in the United States. Actually, all over the world, but the big push came in the U.S. of A. when he showed up at the Victor Studios somewhere around 1904 or thereabouts. He became the greatest record seller of the first couple of decades of the 20th century, and his stuff is found everywhere. And you probably have never heard this one, and yet it was a very popular record when it was new and stayed in the catalog for 20 years or more. O Sole Mio by Enrico Caruso.

Well, my notes say that I played a little portion of that about 10 years ago, and I figured it was time to play the whole thing for you. Enrico Caruso, recorded back in 1916. This next one is an Italian-American guy who had a partner who was also Italian-American back in the 1920s. Early 20s, Dan Russo and Ted Fiorito led the band at the Oriole Terrace. They made a handful of pretty successful, very good records for the Victor Record Company. Fiorito went on and became a solo band leader. I don't know what happened to Dan, but anyway, Ted made a bunch of records for the Brunswick and Decca companies. Well, here he is in 1944 recording for a Kansas City band, Kansas City Record Company, the premier record company. Their issue number 20,166 is Combo Jump. It's kind of a mix between 1 o'clock and 2 o'clock jump.

And that brings us to Antonio Pastorito, also known as Tony Pastor. He was a saxophone player, clarinet player, and novelty vocalist with the Artie Shaw Band for a long time. He was also a very successful band leader on his own right. But he kind of came to the American public on the back, well, actually it was the front, of a Bluebird record called Begin the Beguine. Begin the Beguine was the backside. The front side, the A side that the record producer wanted to be sure and push, was kind of a funky novelty of Indian Love Call. Sometimes the less said the better, but it is kind of a fun record.

And next on our list is Rogério Eugenio de Rodolfo Colombo. Maybe you've heard him on this program before as Russ Colombo. He was the 12th son of a 12th son, born in Camden, New Jersey, to Italian parents. He learned to play the violin, really got around on that for quite a while. Ended up with the Gus Arnheim Band out in California in 1929-1930, made a vocal chorus with the band. About the same time that another singer joined the band, that was Bing Crosby. Well, when Bing left, they started casting about looking for somebody else to do a little more singing, and Russ said, well, I'll take another crack at it. They said, yeah, that record you made wasn't too bad. Well, by that time, Bing was out on his own, and Russ got the opportunity to be on the other network, and that worked out pretty well for everybody. Pretty soon, the whole world was talking about Crosby, Colombo, and Valley. Well, Russ Colombo died tragically just a couple of years later at a very young age, and he's pretty much forgotten in American culture, but if you study the early 1930s, his name comes up over and over and over again. This is a tune that he helped to write. I don't know that he wrote all of it, but he gets partial composer credit, and he did have some interest and ability in that direction, so we will give him full due for this one. But this later became another big hit for another Italian-American crooner, and his name was Perry Como. We'll get to him in a few minutes. Prisoner of Love, Russ Colombo, October 1931.

And that takes me to Pierino Ronald Como. Yeah, Perry Como. Perry Como started as a barber in Canonsburg, Pennsylvania. My aunt's dad went to the Perry Como barbershop back in the late 20s, early 1930s. The Ted Weems Band came through town. Perry Como auditioned, and he left with the band. Stayed with the Ted Weems Band for about 10 years when the Weems Band broke up and they all joined the Navy, or the Merchant Marines, I think it was. Perry stayed behind. He was 4F for whatever reason. And the Victor Company picked him up because Dick Todd recommended that, because Dick was going into the service for the Canadian RAF, that they needed another crooner, so they hired Como, and things worked out pretty well. But let's go back to the middle 1930s. I think this is probably one of the earliest, if not the first record that he made with the Ted Weems Band.

see whether I'm just full of dreams of nooks and brooks and idle fishing streams. Lazy weather, working ain't no good. Now's the time we should twiddle thumbs and whittle wood. Lazy weather, good for nothing time, but joy and love and

Well, when Bing Crosby was making records about that time, he sounded a lot like that, and he also did his own whistling. Well, Perry was not a whistler, so the Ted Weems Band just happened to have somebody who could handle that. His name was Elmo Tanner, and we've told several stories about those over the years. Let's go back to an antique. This is another guy from New Orleans, Anthony Parenti and his famous Melody Boys, 12th Street Blues, recorded in New Orleans in March of 1925.

That band was another from New Orleans. I could have told you that Tony Parente was the clarinet, the alto sax baritone player. The another tenor sax guy was Tony Papelia, and the brass bass or tuba player was Mario Finazzo. Got all that? And when I was telling my son I was going to do this program, he said, "You got to be sure and include Dino Crocetti." I said, "Okay, no problem."

from Steubenville, Ohio, Dean Martin. Next in my list, or on my list somewhere, I've kind of dropped my papers and mixed all this up, so it's not in the same order it started out as, but we'll get there anyway. This is a guy by the name of Vincent Joseph Tortoriello, also known by his professional name as Joe Tarto, commonly known amongst jazz fans and tuba players all over the world as one of the great tuba players of the 20th century. He made classical records, he made kids' records, he made dance band records, he made great jazz records. Here's one from an early session that the Columbia Company labeled the Charleston Chasers, January of 1927, After You've Gone. I don't think he gets a solo in this one, but he gets a couple of breaks, and it's just amazing what he gets done with a machine that old. My son, the tuba player, has told me how they have developed, and they are much better to play, easier to play than they were then. Interesting. This is almost 100 years ago.

This next one allows me to take care of two names with one record, but it's an extra long record, so I guess that works anyway. A little over 4 minutes. This is a melody. No, melody. This is a medley by Louis Prima. And his partner in crime here is a guy by the name of Sam Butera. Sam is the dynamite tenor sax player on this record. Louis Prima, Just a Gigolo, and I Ain't Got Nobody.

Well, I was a kid. That record was on the radio seemingly all the time. I guess I must have just been just old enough to start paying attention to what was being played on the radio when that came out. And then I didn't hear it for a long, long time. And then there was a Music of Your Life station in Alabama where we lived. And the guy that ran that station really liked that record, and he liked to play it a lot as well. And then one day I found a copy and I thought, yeah, why not? So I picked it up and, well, there it is. The long way from New Orleans for Louis Prima. He went from New Orleans to New York, and then I think that was a product of Las Vegas or something. And as I said, two Italian Americans for one, the price of one record, Louis Prima and Sam Butera, his tenor sax player. Change the subject, not change the subject, change the pace a lot. This next guy is considered to be the father of jazz guitar. His name was Salvatore Massaro, a real name, and he went by Eddie Lang. This is a record called April Kisses, a song that apparently he wrote. It's a waltz in three-quarter time anyway, and it's still a jazz performance.

Sadly for all of us, Eddie Lang died just a few years after that was made. He died in 1933. Very young man. I think he was only 32 years old, something like that. It was an unfortunate situation where he went to have his tonsils taken out. Should have been simple, but something happened, blood clot, whatever. I don't know that they ever really knew, but anyway, he died in the process. But he had a longtime partner. They grew up together in Philadelphia. His buddy was Giuseppe Venuti. Joe Venuti was one of the people that Bing Crosby used to love to have on his program because you never knew what Venuti was going to say or do. He was just an unpredictable, clever, hilarious guy. But he was also an immaculate musician. Made some records for radio. And this one, he made a series. Couple big records, those 16-inch electrical transcriptions, as they called them. He had a couple partners on this. One was Louis Prima. He wasn't quite the exuberant performer that he would later be, as you have heard. But there's also a trombone player on this record that I should point out. His name was Jerry Colonna. Do you remember Jerry Colonna? He was kind of the foil on some Crosby Hope movies and some Bob Hope movies, and he was on TV quite a bit. He had a big handlebar mustache, and he always started his stuff with a long scream of some kind. Anyway, that was Jerry Colonna. He was a very good trombone player and made a lot of great jazz records in the late 1920s. I think shortly after this, when he started moving into acting and voice characterizations and that sort of thing. Name of the band? I'm not really sure. I know that it was led by Venuti and Prima for this record session, but the name of the tune is pretty easy. Rose Room.

Well, there you have three of the wildest comedians the music business ever turned out. Joe Venuti, Louis Prima, and Jerry Colonna. And they turned out some of the tastiest early swing you ever heard, wasn't it? Well, here's one I cannot leave out, and this one is kind of the obvious choice for this particular singer. This was one of his very first records, made in November of 1939, and how appropriate that it's an Italian song. His name was Frank Sinatra, and the band leader was Harry James.

Well, this next one I think is probably going to have to be our last one for the day, but I wanted to be sure I got this one in. When I was a kid, I grew up in a largely Italian area, and a lot of my schoolmates were, there was Martella, Povio, Semino, Damiano, Bartello, De Soto, Donato, Palumbo, Sabatini, La Rocca, Master Antonio, and Vanetti, and that's just the ones I could think of. Some great people. I certainly enjoyed a lot of them. And maybe someday I'll get to go to a class reunion to meet some of them again. Here's a batch that came to America from Canada, but their dad came from Italy. And so here's Victor, Carmen, Gaetano, and Liebert. Oh, Mama, the Lombardo Brothers, 1938.

Well, there you have it, the Big Band Sounds program number 1028, the Italian Americans, as brought to us by Christopher Colombo. Huh? Next week, I have no idea what we'll do, so tune in and maybe we'll all find out together. In the meantime, do something about being

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1: Hello, everybody, and welcome to this edition of Tennessee Wildcast. We're glad you're tuning in. Thanks for watching. Thanks for listening. We got an awesome show lined up for you today, and Mr. Don King is back in studio with me.
0: Yes, looking forward to talking some fishing today, Jason.
1: Yeah, it's a great time to be outdoors. It's fall, it's hunting season, but it's also a great time to be fishing.
0: Yeah, that's right. We're going to be talking a little bit about Douglas Lake later on, and hey, that's kind of up in the neighborhood of Morristown, where WJDT is, one of our favorite radio stations, one of our favorites, because they carry Wildcast.
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0: That's right, 5:30 in the morning on Saturdays, and we appreciate them, as well as our other radio partners and all the other folks that get us out there.
1: Yeah, we appreciate our partners, like Don mentioned. We also have a few TV stations that run the show. We're out there on YouTube, we're out there on Carbon TV. So,
0: yes.
1: However you like to watch or listen, do that. Go subscribe, share, and we appreciate y'all tuning in. Like Don mentioned, it's all about fishing today. We're going to focus on the Giant Bass Open, and if you're not familiar with that, you're going to learn all about it today.
0: Yeah.
1: And we've got two great guests with us, Mr. Shane Frazier with the Giant Bass Open.
2: Thank you for having me.
1: Yeah, thank you for being here. And then we got Mr. Jason Henniger, an old pro here. He's been on Wildcast a few times.
3: It's great to be back, and it's always a good time to go fishing.
1: Oh, yeah, it is. That's the fisheries chief there.
0: You are right about that. Yeah.
1: So let's meet our guest. We'll spend a little more time on Shane since he's new to the show, and then we'll dive into the topics for today.
0: Yeah,
1: so tell us a bit about yourself, Shane.
2: Yeah, absolutely. So born and raised in Chattanooga, lived there most of my life, took a brief stint down in Louisiana, where I was an offshore guide for a couple of years, and moved back actually because of Hurricane Katrina. We evacuated about midnight the night before Katrina hit. But, you know, had all my family was up here. My wife, Erin, we've been married 23 years, and we've got three kids. Ty is a sophomore in college. He's 20. Brooks is a senior in high school. He's my big outdoorsman.
1: Yeah.
2: Loves to fish and hunt. And then my daughter, Gia, is a freshman in high school.
1: Cool.
2: So, you know, we've been doing the Giant Bass Open deal now. This is our third season. Man, we're having a blast doing it. Can't wait to tell y'all more about it. But really how I got into the tournament scene was Chattanooga Bass Association.
1: Okay.
2: Right? CBA. I was the president of that for, 8 or 9 years. And then really, you know, my day job, I own a marketing company, and just I love putting on fishing tournaments. You know, we think that shows with the events we put on with the Giant Bass Open. Man, we have fun. Mm-hmm. They're a blast. And, you know, we love what we do. And, you know, just, man, being able to help add to that legacy of Bill Dance, man. I mean, it's unbelievable. I pinch myself when my phone rings and I look down and it's Bill Dance calling.
0: You're right. Yeah.
2: You know?
1: Yeah. So. Yeah, that's pretty crazy to think about.
0: Yeah.
1: Jason and I were talking the other day, and he's like, I had to call Bill the other day and talk about something. So it's like, he's heavily involved in this. And if you don't know, the Giant Bass Open, most of these tournaments are held on Bill Dance Signature Lakes, and we're going to dive into more about that today, too. But you mentioned being in the tournament realm and that kind of thing. And I'm sure the outdoors started early for you. You wouldn't be hosting tournaments and fish guiding and things like that if you hadn't started out in the outdoors early.
2: So my mom has a picture of me on the bank at Nickajack Lake in a diaper holding a 4-pound.
1: Okay.
2: Look, I love to bass fish. You know, live down on Chickamauga. It's
0: a good place for that.
2: It is. Man. Yeah, it is.
1: Yeah. So. Awesome. All right, Jason, we'll let you kind of touch on who you are. Most people know if they've listened or watched the show, but then dive into some of the things you want to make sure we covered today. I mean, fisheries has had a great year so far.
3: Yeah. 2026 has been wonderful across the state for fisheries. We started out in February with Darren Nunley catching the new state record largemouth bass that weighed 15 pounds, 7.5 ounces.
1: And that wasn't on Chickamauga, right?
3: No, that was on Nickajack Lake.
0: Wow. Yeah.
3: And that program is really working well. on the Tennessee River reservoirs over there. And then in March, we hosted the Bassmaster Classic in Knoxville, Tennessee, and that was won by Tennessee angler Dylan Nutt that came up through the BASS high school and college ranks, and he did really well. Him and his brother have been fishing Tennessee lakes for a long time and been part of Shane's program as well. And then Beverly Miller in April submitted the 10,000th fish to the Tennessee Angler Recognition Program. Yeah. So a big milestone there, and we're now setting at 10,308 wow. TARP awards since the inception of that program. And then the Fisheries Division has been busy finishing up the statewide black bass management plan, and that's a plan that's going to help guide us with our management of our bass fisheries for the next 10 years in Tennessee. A lot of neat things coming out of that.
1: Yeah, a lot of people weighed in on that too.
4: I mean, it's a lot of public input.
1: Public input, professional angler input, and then it's there. It's ready to go.
3: Yeah, we're really looking forward to moving forward with that plan. And then this fall, we've got several big fishing events, and two of those are GBO tournaments that is coming up. So a lot of good opportunity to promote the great fishing we have in the state of Tennessee.
4: Exactly.
1: Yeah. I want to back up on the TARP thing real quick. There's more to come on that to make it easier for people to enter their stuff. So just keep an eye out on that as we move forward in the TARP program. It's getting better and better.
3: Yeah, we're looking to move that to an online submission. We're testing that now, and it seems to be going really well. Mm-hmm. Look forward to that coming up. Shooting for the 1,000 a year.
1: Yeah, there you go. Well, Bill Dance Signature Lakes and the Giant Bass Open. I don't know which direction we want to go here first, but let's dive in here on the Open and tell folks what it is and what it's all about, and then we'll come back and kind of talk about how that ties in with Bill Dance Signature Lakes and the work going on there. But Shane, for folks who aren't sure about it or don't know what is the Giant Bass Open?
2: So the Giant Bass Open is an amateur tournament series that is one fish. And now you can weigh in numerous fish, you know, over the course of a day. But how it works is they get a lines in time in the morning. We open the scales at 8 a.m., and we pay 10 adults and 6 youth for one bass every hour until we close the scales at 3 o'clock. So, you know, for your amateur weekend warrior, a guy who's like, man, I can't compete with these guys catching a 30-pound bag on Chickamauga or something like that, you know, he can make one perfect cast. Ultimately, that wins him a boat, you know, as well as cash. And we see it over and over again. I think back about our Dale Hollow winner this year. Guy didn't have a spot lock trolling motor, didn't have forward facing sonar, had homemade power poles on his boat that he had built. And Adam Huff was his name.
1: All right.
2: I think about Chickamauga last June. Johnny Thompson was our winner. Weighed a 10.5-pounder. It was the only fish he weighed in for 2 days. And, you know, he didn't have forward-facing sonar on his boat. So, you know, I think the format just, it really lends to be a fun environment. You know, we've got a really cool following with the high school and college anglers, you know, a lot of families. One family in particular that comes to mind, they, I can't think of their names, but they, husband, wife, and son, they come down from Pennsylvania for almost every single tournament.
4: Yeah.
2: And, you know, they got an email that, you know, that you guys had sent out. I guess they were a license holder from, you know, a previous year or something. Uh-huh. You know, we usually average about 26 states for anglers that come and fish with us. We average about 350 to 400 anglers per event. So, again, it's funny. We were at GovCon last week, and we got to hear the chief potassium officer for the Savannah Bananas.
1: Okay, I see where you're going there.
2: Yeah, he was one of the keynotes. And for 3 years, Brent and I, Brent does all of our emceeing, does a phenomenal job.
1: Okay, yeah.
2: And, we talk about it all the time. We're like, what would the Bananas do? And, we don't want to be gimmicky, no, but we want to have fun,
4: right? Make it fun, yeah.
2: We do. And, but again, it's... they're two-day tournaments. Most of them are on Signature Lakes. We do a couple of events that are not on Signature Lakes here in the state that Fish Tennessee supports. But by and large, we do most of the events on the Bill Dance Signature Lakes. And, our goal is to go into rural Tennessee and create that economic impact, for them for a weekend. I love nothing more than when we're at Dale Hollow and tourism director says, man, there's not a room open until you get to Cook.
1: Awesome.
2: That's what we want. So we're, again, it's they're fun tournaments. The feedback's been great. If you haven't fished one, highly recommend it. We still got Douglas coming up October 31st and November 1st. You can hop into that. The Douglas one is so fun every year, man. Fishing in the fall on Douglas, no, you're not going to go catch a 10-pounder like you might at Chick, but, man, that lake is unbelievable. Everybody, hey, finally caught a 3-pounder, but we've already caught 75 fish this morning, So that's the kind of event that we'll have up at Douglas here coming up at the end of the month.
4: There's so many ways to win.
2: Oh, yeah.
4: You guys have laid out just all different kind of angles and ways you can, score and win. So it's really good.
2: And we're even going to be adding to that next year. So next year, the first 200, 250, 300, 350 are going to get paid. So, we can't control the fishing. We can't control if the fish bite, but we want as many ways as possible for our customers, for our anglers who are fishing with us to, come experience the event at weigh-in.
1: Mm-hmm. So. Well, explain the weigh-in side of things for me. Is it done virtually? Is it done in person? Do you get to come back to the ramp to do that? And I know like MLF or whatever, they do it via scales from the boat, right, I think. And so how does that work for you guys?
2: Yeah, no, so we do not have a blast-off. Anglers can put in anywhere on the lake, but we have one designated weigh-in location where they must come there to weigh their fish. Now, the anglers on the water can follow along live on the Fishing Chaos app, where we have our live leaderboard, our scale system, everything is directly tied into that, so there's no way for human error or anything like that to happen. So, an angler catches a 3-pounder, he can pull up the leaderboard and see what it took to get paid in the last hour, see what it's taken for this hour. There's actually a ton of strategy that goes into the hourly big bass. Well, there really is.
1: Can you hang on to that bass till the next hour?
2: You can leave it. Yeah. So undoubtedly, the 2 to 3 hour is our busiest hour with weigh-in.
1: Okay.
2: Because that guy might have had that 3-pounder in there, and he's 15 miles down the lake whatever.
1: Right.
2: And so he's like, "Well, dadgummit, I've been carrying this fish around all day, so we're going to go weigh it." they do not have to weigh the fish in the hour that they catch it.
1: Gotcha. It sounds exciting. I could see how that could be. It could be a fun tournament to be in.
4: Like you said, a lot of strategy.
3: It can really turn into a chess match.
4: Yeah.
3: If you catch that 3-4 pounder, do I weigh it the first hour? Do I hold on to it?
4: Uh-huh.
3: Do I wait till the end of the day? When we go to move, do we take it in and weigh it then? There's a lot of thought goes into it. I really like the real-time tracking that Fishing Chaos also adds to the tournament aspect. So it keeps those people thinking, keeps those anglers interested throughout the day. And it really and truly only takes one cast, one fish.
2: So we had one guy, and so not only, that 3-pounder to get paid, but, hey, what about that 7 or 8-pounder to win an hour or maybe to win the overall tournament? And we had a guy, this was our first year at Pickwick, that Dylan Nutt ended up winning this tournament. Hmm. And the guy waited to the last hour to weigh it. And the fish had spit up a big gizzard shad and ended up losing by 0.02.
1: Wow.
2: So, you know, there's that whole strategy, too, of, you know, do I just go ahead and weigh this fish? Oh, I want to wait. I really want to win this hour. Or, you know, so, yeah, there's a ton of strategy, and it's a lot of fun. The other thing that, you know, a lot of anglers have learned to do is we'll let them bring up multiple fish. So, you know, let's say they catch 2 5-pounders first thing in the morning. Well, they can bring those two fish up, weigh one at 8:58, and then wait until the hour resets, weigh a fish at 9:02, and then go back out, and they really have 2 hours to fish before they would, you know, miss the next weigh-in hour.
1: Uh-huh. I can see how it could be a chess match. You got to really strategize and think, okay, when am I going to bring this fish in? How do I want to do this? It'd take me a minute. I need some guy to help me. I caught a big fish. What do I do next?
3: And this tournament format also promotes fish care, because you're not hauling those fish around. You're not putting 5 fish in a box, hauling them around for 8-9 hours, and then waiting to weigh in with everyone else. So a lot of times these weigh-in lines are much shorter at the beginning or the end of those hours than they would be traditionally with the 5 fish weigh-in.
1: And that's big for what we're doing here at the agency. That's what our main focus is the fish for the public to fish for and exactly. Be there for the resource. So we're thinking about that on our end for sure. And it goes, and I think along the same lines, Giant Bass Open is doing the same thing, because if you look back on the 2026 tournaments, you're not fishing during the heat of the year. So that's helping fish care too and fish health. So,
3: it's been great working with Shane and his group and come alongside and really support the mission of taking care of our resources and making sure that they're there for future generations.
1: Yeah. Yeah. Do you want to, let's jump away from Giant Bass and go to like the Bill Dance Signature Lakes. That's where these tournaments are happening. Like we said, most of them anyway. Yeah. But talk a little bit about the work that's being done there, kind of what that is if people aren't aware of it. And the next one, like we said, October 31 through November 1 is on Douglas. And Douglas has had a lot of enhancements as well.
3: Right. We've worked hard up there to increase habitat. Our guys in that region have been working on habitat for Douglas for many, many years. Access there at the Danridge Bridge, Danridge Boat Ramp is wonderful. They've added really nice courtesy dock, and I think you guys do the weigh-ins right there on the dock.
2: We do.
3: Makes it really, really convenient for Shane and his crew when they're up there running those tournaments. Like you said, there's tons of fish in that lake. Mm-hmm. You can catch the big one every once in a while, 5-6-pounder, but those small fish really play into that strategy as you move throughout the day for one of Shane's tournaments. And we hosted many successful tournaments up there at Douglas.
1: Yeah. But as far as Bill Dance Signature Lakes goes, tell folks a little bit about that. I know we've talked about it a lot on Wildcast, but just, you know, how that came about and where we are with that program.
3: So the Bill Dance Signature Lakes program has been an idea for many, many years. We went through kind of the COVID era there and saw some really increases in license sales due to people wanting to get outside during that time. Mm-hmm. And kind of revived with Governor Lee's first executive order was to promote economic development and in rural Tennessee. We had 15 counties at that time in 2019 that qualified as distressed or in need for economic development.
1: Gotcha.
3: And so at that time, with that executive order, Tennessee Tourism, TWRA, and Division of State Parks under TDEC all came together to promote the Bill Dance Signature Lakes program and kind of revamp that a little bit. And what we ended up with was a program that kind of had three main parts. You had 8 small lakes that are located in TWRA state fishing areas or in state parks. And we intensively manage those lakes with stocking of forage fish, habitat, and improvement to access to really provide a quality fishing experience that really warrants the legendary name of Bill Dance. Mm-hmm. And then we had 10 access areas on some of the large reservoirs. We manage those large reservoirs really well. in the state of Tennessee. There's not a whole lot we can do on these huge bodies of water, but we can change that access area and really improve that, provide a good experience for people to come, and for groups like Shane to come and have those tournaments. And then that leads to that third main part of the Bill Dance Signature Lakes program is a tournament trail that Shane runs that really drives that economic development and improves the situation for those communities around these lakes to really benefit from the visitors that he brings in from 21 or 26 states now, I guess.
1: Yeah. Well, and I think about you mentioned some of the habitat work that goes on, and, you know, continued fish management and that sort of thing. It's nothing. We've always been doing that. It's just kind of a different focus, maybe, or enhanced focus with the Bill Dance Signature Lakes Trail, or however you want to word that. But like the work we're doing, we've always been doing it. It's maybe enhanced a little bit now with the support of the other groups.
3: Right. I think more than anything, it's helped us tell our story of exactly what we're doing. Mm-hmm. We have increased some of the habitat work that we've done, but we've always stocked and managed these waters to be the best fisheries that they could be. And we're definitely blessed with a lot of good fisheries in the state of Tennessee.
1: Yeah, no doubt. No doubt.
2: Jason, what's the number? We just heard it last week on how many fish you guys have stocked in Signature Lakes.
3: I believe 14 million fish have been stocked in the 18 Signature Lakes that we're promoting here.
1: Awesome. That's
3: great. We produced about 10 million fish last year in our hatchery, so then we're buying a few others, but that 14 million has been over the 4 or 5 years that we've been developing this program. So
1: awesome.
3: We hope to continue to do that and provide really good fishing.
1: Yeah, for sure. That's awesome. Well, let's go back to the open. I want to make sure we touch on this. The fees. How do you enter, I guess, giantbassopen.com, right? Yep. And then what's it take to get in a tournament?
2: Yeah, so you can either fish one day or both days. On the adult side, it's $200 for 2 days. It's $140 for 1 day. And then on the youth side, which we identify a youth as still in high school and younger,
1: okay,
2: it's $100 for 2 days or $70 for 1 day. And then throughout the course of the 2 days, we pay out $55,000, yes, an hourly payout. And then first place on the adult side wins a boat. And then first overall on the youth side is $1,500.
1: Okay. Wow. That's a big payday for a young man,
2: sure,
1: a young lady.
2: It is.
1: That'd be awesome.
2: It is. And then, I mean, we probably give out another $20,000 per tournament, you know, from some of our sponsors, whether that's Strike King Reels or Bass Pro gift cards, B&W Trailer Heritage, Power Poles. We've got some incredible partners. And, you know, we can't make the fish bite, but, you know, when they do, like, especially on the youth side, if a kid can bring a keeper in most cases, he's getting paid for that fish. You know, so, I mean, we had at Dale Hollow a couple of years ago, a 7-year-old kid, Evan, from Indiana, won first place in an hour.
1: Oh, wow.
2: Was so scared. Rex Reagan came into weigh with like a minute and a half left, and Rex had already won like 5 or 6 of the hours. And I think it was 0.01 that little Evan's fish held up over Rex's for that hour.
1: And all right.
2: Yeah, his dad said he went and had a big time at Toys R Us when they got back to Indiana.
1: Toys R Us is still around. I hadn't seen one. Well, that's awesome. That. I'm looking at the payout on the website. So go giantbassopen.com. So it pays off to come in that first hour too, because that's a bigger payout, right? Is that how that works?
2: No, the hourly payout is the same for every hour. So.
1: Okay.
2: Yeah, on the adult side, it's $1,000 for first, and then it's $100 for 10.
1: I got you. I'm looking at it wrong. Got you. So first place gets $1,000, second, and that hour gets $5, and so on. Okay.
2: Yep.
1: Got you. And then you mentioned sponsors. I want to make sure we touch on those, but I had those pulled up so I could kind of help you out if you forget one or two of them. But
2: you know, it all starts with Bass Pro Shops,
1: mm-hmm,
2: and Tracker Boats. I mean, when you think Bill Dance, what do you think? Saturday morning in an aluminum boat, out on the water, watching the sun come up. And, you know, we love that. We embrace that. I mean, even you know, Bass Pro was like, I don't care how big you guys get, it's always going to be a tracker because, you know, that's Bill.
1: That's Bill. Yeah.
2: You know, I got to go fishing with Bill last summer. And, you know, we did some filming in the studio before. And, you know, we went to one of his lakes. And, you know, Bill can have any boat in the world. And we're in his 17-foot bass tracker.
1: Yeah, yeah.
2: Right?
1: Easy to maneuver.
2: That's right.
1: Great little fishing boat. Yeah.
2: No, yeah, 100%. So, you know, it all starts with Bass Pro and Tracker. We, last year at the Classic, we actually did a Future Legends tournament for Bass Pro Shops that we're going to keep doing every year with the Classic. Just, it's a no-entry fee tournament. They give away thousands of dollars. You know, to the anglers that compete, and it's all youth. It's high school or younger.
1: Cool.
2: You know, the crew over at Rather Outdoors, Strike King, Lou's, Zebco. You know, Zebco's another one.
1: Mm-hmm.
2: You know,
1: 33.
4: Yeah.
2: You think Bill Dance.
4: Yeah.
2: You know, Power Pole, Mossy Oak. Well, it all starts with Bill Dance Signature Lakes, Tennessee Department of Tourism.
1: Yeah.
2: Right.
1: Yeah.
2: Ford in Blue Oval City, they've been an awesome partner. And it, you know, here's one of the things I love about the Giant Bass Open is it's even more than just fishing tournaments. So, you know, we'll be over there with Ford, next week? Herb Parsons gets, you know, named Bill Dance Lake. We're doing youth fishing events with them where in October we're taking fifth grade inner city Memphis kids out to a lake. TWRA, you guys will be there helping us. And, you know, it'll probably be 50 or 60 kids over 2 days. That's going to be the first fish they've ever caught.
1: Yeah.
2: You know,
3: we're going to do one of the pond to plate events over there and show them from tying the hook on the line to cooking that fish up and what it tastes like. So great events. And there's a couple of cleanup, river cleanups as well that's scheduled for as well.
1: Well, I mean, we could keep going on and on, but we're going to run out of time here. I appreciate you guys coming in today. Thank you for what you're doing through the Bass, you know, Giant Bass Open. I think it's great for these communities. Good work on the fishery side of things, too. Appreciate the work y'all are doing so we have a fishery. Yeah,
3: we'll keep growing them big.
1: If you want to know more about this, make sure you go to giantbassopen.com. Sign up for a tournament. Make sure you hit that October 31 tournament. And look forward to the tournaments in 2027. This is Tennessee Wildcast. We hope you've enjoyed this episode. We'll see you next time.

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close another. You know, someone said the world's a stage in which you must play a part. Fate had me playing in love with you as my sweetheart. Act one was where we met. I loved you at first glance. You read your lines so cleverly and never missed a cue. Then came act two. You seemed to change, you acted strange. And why, I've never known. Honey, you lied when you said you loved me. And I had no cause to doubt you. But I'd rather go on hearing your lies than to go on living without you. Now the stage is bare, and I'm standing there.

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1: From the International Gospel Hour, this is 60 Seconds for the Savior, and I'm Jeff Archie. In John 6, beginning with verse 66, the Bible says, "From that time many of his disciples, that is, the disciples of Christ, went back and walked no more with him. Then said Jesus unto the 12, Will you also go away? And Simon Peter answered him, saying, Lord, to whom shall we go? You have the words of eternal life." Friends, where else could we go but to the Lord? There is none other to whom we can turn. But you know, it's sad that many in Scripture forsook Christ. One of his chosen 12, Judas, betrayed him, and even Peter denied him. But thankfully, Peter declared him through the preaching of the gospel in Acts 2. We saw others turn to Christ and walk with him all through the centuries. One thing will stand true. There is none other to whom we can turn. Have you turned to Christ? Visit us at internationalgospelhour.com. And thanks for taking 60 Seconds for the Savior. And as always, have a good day.

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Some have said that listening to classics will keep you forever young, but I wouldn't take their word for it. You're listening to 91.5 The Lion. The classic clock is on the air.

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2: The words of Jesus are still true today. 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
4: 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For over 90 years, Churches of Christ have proclaimed God's Word through our broadcasts. Just ahead is another Bible-based lesson with Jeff Archie of International Gospel Hour. Let's begin.
2: Well, thank you to our Jay Webb for his kind words and greetings, and hello, everyone. Thank you for joining us today for our study from the International Gospel Hour. And today I invite your attention to the discussion of the subject, the will of God. As mentioned moments ago from Matthew 7:21, and we'll continue into verse 23, not everyone that says unto me, Lord, Lord, shall enter into the kingdom of heaven, but he that does the will of my Father who is in heaven. Many will say unto me in that day, Lord, Lord, did we not prophesy by thy name, and in thy name cast out demons, and by thy name do many wonderful works, or mighty works? And then I will profess unto them, I never knew you. Depart from me, ye that work iniquity. From this reading of God's Word, we are impressed with the necessity of doing the will of God. To call on the name of the Lord will mean nothing unless we obey the will of God. For Jesus said, not everyone that says, Lord, Lord, shall enter the kingdom of heaven, but he that does the will of my Father who is in heaven. Our entering the kingdom of heaven will depend on our obedience to the will of God of heaven. In Romans 10:13, the Apostle Paul quoted the prophet when he said, for whosoever shall call upon the name of the Lord shall be saved. In verse 14, he said, how shall they call on him in whom they have not believed? And how shall they believe in him of whom they have not heard? And how shall they hear without a preacher? In the record, the prophet revealed the fact that man is saved by calling on the name of the Lord. But he cannot call on the name of the Lord unless he believes, and he cannot believe unless he has heard. Heard what, we may ask? Well, evidently, the will of God, because Jesus said, not everyone that calleth Lord, Lord shall be saved, but he that does the will of God. Let's ask a question. What is a will? Well, a will of human origin is a legal instrument through which certain benefits may be received by named persons or institutions after the death of the testator. Anyone of proper age is competent to make a will, except persons of unsound mind, infants, and idiots. The testator of a will has something to bequeath to another. The benefits of a will may be received upon certain terms and conditions stipulated in the will. A written will must be signed and witnessed, and the will must be probated after the death of the testator. A last will always annuls any former wills and must be executed after the death of the testator. The testator's name must be given and conditions of benefit plainly expressed. The testator of a will is the master of his own will. No other person has the right to dictate or force conditions or benefits of a will upon a testator. The courts of our land admit that a testator may revoke his will before his death, or a will may be set aside when it has been proven that the testator was not in his right mind when making the will. Also, our courts admit revocation of a will when the properties or benefits were disposed of during the lifetime of the testator. There are many impressive characteristics of a will or testament, And one of the first things with which we are impressed about a will is the fact that the person making the will has something worth bequeathing to another, and he has heirs to inherit the benefits of the will. Concerning the will of God, surely that is true. God has something to offer man for his inheritance, the most valuable possession ever to be contemplated. All the riches and values of the world combined are incomparable with the eternal or to the eternal inheritance that fades not away, which may be enjoyed through the will of God. God offers through his will the salvation of man's soul. In Matthew 16:28, Jesus said, "For what shall a man be profited if he shall gain the whole world and lose his own soul? Or what shall a man give in exchange for his soul?" Truly the will of God offers man the greatest benefit known or ever contemplated, the gift of eternal life. Paul, the inspired apostle, declared, "For the wages of sin is death, but the free gift of God is eternal life in Christ Jesus our Lord," Romans 6:23. Peter spoke of the benefits of God's will as an inheritance incorruptible and undefiled, an inheritance incorruptible and undefiled, if you will, and that fades not away, reserved in heaven for you, 1 Peter 1, verse 4. Another thing we observe about a will is the fact that the person who makes a will certainly does have tender thoughts and regards toward those who are to be benefited by the will. It is hardly true that a testator would make an enemy the beneficiary of his will. Those whose names are included in a will are highly respected or loved by the testator of the will. Ladies and gentlemen, God has a will. Jesus Christ, the Son of God, came to do his Father's will. As he said unto them in John 4:34, "My meat is to do the will of him that sent me and to finish his work." Surely the omnipotence and omniscience of the divine persons of God the Father and Christ the Son are unquestionable. The divine beings are qualified in every detail to make a will. Christ, the testator of God's will, loves all men and has made provisions for all men with certain qualifications to be included as beneficiaries of God's will. God's love for man, his tender affections and concern for man's welfare are beyond question. John made a universal proclamation of God's love when he said, "For God so loved the world that he gave his only begotten Son, that whosoever believeth on him should not perish, but have eternal life," John 3:16. God's love was so great for man that he gave his only Son to die on the cross that man might be saved by the will of God. God loves all men of earth and made it possible for all men of earth to be benefited by his will, if man is willing to receive the benefits of God's will. God is not willing that any should perish, but that all should be saved, 2 Peter 3:9. Jesus, God's Son, declared, "Greater love hath no man than this, that a man lay down his life for his friends. You are my friends if you do the things which I command you," John 15:13-14. Let's note this about a will, that it should be properly signed and witnessed. Without doubt, Jesus Christ is the testator of the will of God, having given his own blood as his signature of the blessed will of God. His apostles were chosen as his witnesses, as revealed in Luke 24:46-49, when Jesus said, "You are witnesses of these things." Jesus said, as the chosen witnesses of the Lord, the apostles were to break the seal and administer the will of God, guided by the Holy Spirit, but not until after Christ's death. Jesus commanded his witnesses to tarry in the city until you be clothed with power from on high, verse 49. Also, when we read Acts 1:1-8, we see the same affirmed. The last will and testament of our Lord was probated in the high court of heaven and executed more than 2,000 years ago, Acts 1:8, Acts 2:32-38. And we shall see the divine probation unfolded in the Scriptures. Now, a will certainly states the names of those who are to be benefited by the testament. The will of God definitely states the names of those who are to inherit the benefits of the will. In John 8:31, Jesus said, "If you abide in my word, then are you truly my disciples." Furthermore, he declared, "You are my friends if you do the things which I command you," John 15:14. Those named by the Lord who will qualify to receive the benefits of God's will are they who obey the commands of the Lord, that is, comply with the conditions and requirements. We can understand what Jesus meant when he said, "Not everyone that says, 'Lord, Lord,' shall enter into the kingdom of heaven, but he that does the will of my Father who is in heaven." To do the will of God is to comply with its terms, conditions, and qualifications. The Lord of heaven does not show any partiality in the matter. He shows no special favors to the exclusion of others. In Mark 3, 33 through 35, Jesus indicated who are his dearest friends. He said, "Who is my mother and my brethren?" And looking around on them that sat about him, he said, "Behold, my mother and brethren. For whosoever shall do the will of God, the same is my brother and sister and mother." One's obedience to the will of God is the important thing. There are no special favors for anybody's mother and brethren. God is no respecter of persons, Acts 10, 34 and 35. There were no special favors from the viewpoint of God's will with reference to its conditions for blessings of mankind, even for the mother of Jesus. Yet, my friends, unfortunately, there are people today who prefer to follow their parents in religion, even if they are wrong. We must obey the will of God if we expect to enjoy the blessings of God's will. Now remember, my mother and your mother did not make this will. This is the will of God. We must obey his will. Hear the language of our Lord, friends. Are you listening? "He that loveth father or mother more than me is not worthy of me, and he that loveth son or daughter more than me is not worthy of me, and he that taketh not his cross and followeth after me is not worthy of me," Matthew 10, 37 and 38. It is the last will and testament that is valid. A will is not valid until after the death of the testator who made it. Let's see Hebrews 9, 15 through 18. "And for this cause he," Christ, "is the mediator of a new covenant, that a death having taken place for the redemption of the transgressions that were under the first covenant, they that have been called may receive the promise of the eternal inheritance. For where a testament is, there must of necessity be the death of him that made it. For a testament is of force where there hath been death, for it does never avail while he that made it lives." It must not be forgotten that inspiration declared that a testament is of force after men are dead. Furthermore, it was declared, "He takes away the first, that he may establish the second, by the which will we are sanctified through the offering of the body of Jesus Christ once for all," Hebrews 10, 9 and 10. My friends, Jesus the Christ is the testator of the New Testament, which is the last will and testament of God. There is none other. After the death of Jesus, the last will and testament of God was executed and administered and will continue to be administered until the end of time. The fact that we do have the New Testament since the death of Jesus is indicative of the fact that we do not have the Old Testament as our guide in serving God to qualify for the benefits of God's will. When Jesus died on the cross, the old law, the old will and testament was set aside. It was abrogated by reason of the death of Christ, the testator of the New Testament. In Colossians 2:14, Paul wrote, "Blotting out the handwriting of ordinances that was against us, which was contrary to us, and took it out of the way, nailing it to the cross." The Old Testament, as a law and testament to be obeyed, was nailed to the cross when Jesus died on the cross. The Bible declares he takes away the first that he may establish the second, Hebrews 10, 9. The blessings and benefits of salvation are to be received by terms of the second, the New Testament, and not the first, the Old Testament. These spiritual blessings have been received through the offering of the body of Christ once for all, after his death, for all mankind, Hebrews 10, 9 and 10. If we expect to be saved by the will of God, we must therefore obey the will of God revealed in the New Testament and not to go back to shadows and types of the Old Testament. Let's continue some thoughts in this regard. With the change of the priesthood, Christ having become the priest forever after the order of Melchizedek, which was a disannulling of the commandment going before, Hebrews 7:17 and 18, there was the necessity of the change of the law. The old law was removed and a new law was instituted. It was unmistakably affirmed in Hebrews 7:12, for the priesthood being changed, there is made of necessity a change also of the law. Is it not strange that those who contend or have an observance of the old law do not attempt to maintain the Jewish priesthood order as was practiced under the old law? Now remember, the Bible says, for the priesthood being changed, there is made of necessity a change also of the law. My friends, the testator of a will always has full power to make any conditions in the will he may desire. No one has any right to dictate the terms and conditions of the will to the testator. This is true of the will of God. Since Jesus was the testator of the last will and testament of God, no man nor group of men has the right to stipulate any condition or alter any condition in the will of God. If you should write your will, certainly you are aware of the fact that you alone shall state the benefits of that will and the conditions upon which the benefits are to be received. Any undue influence or force will not be tolerated by the courts of our land. Christ had every right to include any and every condition he desired in the will of God. Who am I that I should tell the Lord Jesus that any condition stated in his will is non-essential? Who is the man who has the right to tell Christ, the testator of God's will, I am your counselor and I want to advise you that I don't think it is essential to observe all the conditions of your will? Ladies and gentlemen, radio audience, hear me, please. Are you listening? Do you not know that many preachers and religious teachers are assuming the roles of dictators to the Lord Jesus Christ by attempting to counsel Christ that certain conditions of salvation revealed in the will of God are not essential? It is too bad that Jesus did not have some of the modern preachers and teachers of this world to advise him what he should have been or what should have been included and what should have been included in the Lord's will, what should and what should not have been. Poor mortal men, worms and dust of the earth, who would seek to counsel God concerning his will. Now one may ask, do men attempt to alter or modify the will of God, the very will that offers to mankind an eternal inheritance? Well, often, friends, it is true. For example, one section of the will of God reads, go ye into all the world and preach the gospel to every creature. He that believes and is baptized shall be saved, but he that believes not shall be condemned. Mark 16:15-16. Now in contrast, some would-be wise counselor advises the Lord that he should have stated in this part of the will, he that believes is saved and may be baptized later. What a tragic mistake. Such a mistake disqualifies one to receive the eternal inheritance promised in the will of God. To alter or pervert God's will is a most serious offense. The inspired apostle declared in Galatians 1 and verse 8, but though we, or an angel from heaven, preach any other gospel unto you than that which we have preached unto you, let him be accursed. Someone says, if the will of God includes, among other things, baptism as being essential to salvation, why did not Christ tell the thief on the cross that baptism was essential to salvation? Friends, this question is evidence of a lack of understanding of the will of God. Now, it must be understood that one's believing or not believing the thief will be saved, with or without baptism, will not affect the destiny of his soul. I would say that the thief will be saved. For Jesus declared in Luke 23:43, today shall thou be with me in paradise. And paradise is that part of the Hadean world where the saved go after death to await the resurrection day. Christ went into paradise after his death, and he promised the thief that he would be in his place of abode that day too. The saved in paradise will receive the crown of life in the morning of the resurrection, and we can logically expect the thief to be among the number. But why is that thief so popular today? Surely we can assume that this particular thief, the thief on the cross, will not be the only thief to be saved on the day of judgment. The answer has already been suggested. Somebody decided the thief on the cross was not baptized, therefore no one today needs to be baptized to be saved, even though Christ did command, "He that believeth and is baptized shall be saved," Mark 16:16. If the thief on the cross will be saved and he was not baptized, why can't anyone today be saved like the thief on the cross without baptism? Well, let us consider the matter. In the first place, folks, no one could successfully prove the thief was not baptized. I mean, it is evident that he at least knew something about the Lord's kingdom, for he requested, "Remember me when you come into your kingdom." Also, is it probable that he lived in the country where many hundreds were baptized by the authority of John the Baptizer, Matthew 3:5-6? Well, who could prove that the thief was not among that number? But, beloved, it makes no difference whether the thief on the cross was or was not baptized as far as the salvation of man's soul today is concerned. It must be remembered the thief died the same day our Lord died. Both Jesus and the thief were still living when Jesus said, "Today shalt thou be with me in paradise." This promise was made before the death of Christ on the cross, and that makes the difference. The promise was made before the law of grace and truth, the gospel of Christ, was effective. The old law, the Old Testament covenant, was enforced during the personal ministry of Christ. He kept the old law and fulfilled the old law, but removed the old covenant in his death on the cross. Hear the apostle. "For he is our peace, who made both one and broke down the middle wall of partition, having abolished in his flesh the enmity, even the law of commandments contained in ordinances, that he might create in himself of the two one new man, so making peace, and might reconcile them both in one body unto God through the cross, having slain the enmity thereby." Ephesians 2:14-16. Man is subject to the law under which he lives. For example, someone may declare, "I have decided that I am not going to pay any federal income tax, because I have learned that Abraham Lincoln did not pay the income tax we pay. If Abraham Lincoln did not pay the income tax I pay, why should I pay it?" Friends, I would not advise you to do that. I mean, it is true that Lincoln didn't pay the same income tax we pay today for the very good reason that the federal income tax, like we have, did not become a law until some 50 years after the death of Lincoln. So today, many are heard to say, "I am not going to be baptized. Baptism is not essential to salvation because the thief on the cross was not baptized, yet he was saved." What about the thief on the cross? "The thief on the cross was not baptized, therefore I am not going to be baptized." Well, ladies and gentlemen, hear me please. Are you listening? You cannot afford to disobey the gospel of Christ revealed in the last will and testament of our Lord. The thief on the cross lived and died some 50 days before the last will and testament of Christ, which requires baptism for the remission of sins in the name of Christ, and when it became effective. It was after our Lord's death and resurrection, for he declared in Luke 24:47-48, that repentance and remission of sin should be preached in his name among all nations, beginning at Jerusalem, and you are witnesses of these things. Before the death of Jesus on the cross, he could say to that woman in Luke 6:48, "Thy sins be forgiven." Or he could say to the thief on the cross, "Today shalt thou be with me in paradise." And this would in no way invalidate the terms of his will, which would be effective after his death. However, after his death and the execution of his will, salvation could not be offered or obtained except by terms of his last will and testament. And no man on earth has the right to offer salvation for less or more than the terms stipulated by the divine testator in his last will and testament, the gospel of Christ, revealed in the New Testament, this will having become effective after the death of him who made it. So there can be no doubt about the consequences of disobeying the will of God. For again, Jesus declared, "Not everyone that saith unto me, Lord, Lord, shall enter into the kingdom of heaven, but he that does the will of my Father which is in heaven." In that day, the judgment day, many souls will be lost for eternity. Surely it would be well for every soul to consider a most important question submitted by the testator of God's will. Why call ye me Lord, Lord, and do not the things which I say? Friends, there is no doubt from our study of the will of God that we need to do the things Jesus says, simply obey his word and his will. We encourage our friends, you, our listeners, to take something from our broadcast to aid you in your walk for God or to help you change directions within your walk. Another way is our numerous Bible study offers, one that is by mail. And friends, we'd love for you to try this. It's free. And our J-Web has the details.
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3: Do you truly believe that Jesus Christ is the Son of the living God? 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And today, we're going to explore what it means to believe, truly believe, in Jesus Christ.
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3: Welcome to In Search of the Lord's Way. We not only believe in God, we believe in what He says in the Bible. God has shown us the way to eternal life in Scripture. We know God will keep His promises, but we also realize that God separates those who obey Him from those who won't. So we study the Scriptures, and we strive to follow the Lord. We're delighted that you're with us on this journey, and we'd love to hear from you, and we want to be a part of your life each week. Now, if you wish to be right with the living God, faith is a necessity. You probably recall the verse that we all heard in Bible classes from our childhood. The Lord Jesus said in John 3:16, "For God so loved the world that He gave His only," some versions say, "only begotten Son, that whosoever believeth in Him should not perish, but have eternal life." But do you recall the next two verses, verse 17 and 18? The Lord also said, "For God did not send His Son into the world to condemn the world, but in order that the world might be saved through Him. And whoever believes in Him is not condemned, but whoever does not believe is condemned already, because he's not believed in the name of the only Son of God." Now, believing in the name of the only Son of God is necessary if we're to have eternal life. It's not just believing God exists. It's also believing in Jesus, that He is God's only Son. We must put our faith in Christ. And the Lord Jesus said in John 14:6, "I am the way and the truth and the life, and no one comes to the Father but through Me." The way to God is through faith in Jesus, and we must put our faith in Him. Now, we offer this lesson free, and if you'd like a printed copy of our study, or the little booklet, "What Must I Do?", and you live in the United States, mail your request to In Search of the Lord's Way, Post Office Box 371, Edmond, Oklahoma 73083, or send an email to searchtv@searchtv.org, or you can call our toll-free telephone number. 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The Edmond Church will now worship in song. We'll read from Hebrews 11:1-6 and explore what it means to believe in Jesus.

Our reading today comes from the Epistle to the Hebrews, chapter 11, verses 1 to 6, and they focus on faith and what faith means. Now, faith is the assurance of things hoped for, the conviction of things not seen. For by it the men of old gained approval. By faith we understand that the worlds were prepared by the Word of God, so that what is seen was not made out of things which are visible. By faith Abel offered to God a better sacrifice than Cain, through which he obtained the testimony that he was righteous, God testifying about his gifts, and through faith, though he is dead, he still speaks. By faith Enoch was taken up, so that he would not see death, and he was not found because God took him up, for he obtained the witness that before his being taken up, he was pleasing to God. And without faith, it is impossible to please him. For he who comes to God must believe that he is, and that he is a rewarder of those who seek him. That's a reading from God's holy word. Let's pray together. Heavenly Father, we're thankful that you give us so many examples of what it means to believe, and that you teach us the things that you want us to believe. Father, we're thankful for the blood of Jesus that cleanses us from sin and for his resurrection from the grave. Father, help us always to do your will. In Jesus' name, amen.

For the next several minutes, I want us to look at faith from God's perspective. Many look at Christianity through the eyes of popular culture. Salvation is not an entitlement that God owes us, as some have imagined. It's a gift to those who believe. But we must understand the idea of believing as God teaches, not read into it what we think it means. Let's take some time to listen to God asking what kind of faith God wants from us. We seek to please God. Throughout the Bible, God distinguishes those who please Him, that is, those who abide in His grace and have His approval, from those who don't. Hebrews 11, verse 6 says, "And without faith it's impossible to please Him. For whoever would draw near to God must believe that He exists and that He rewards those who seek Him." We must believe in God, yes, but we must also know about the God we believe. We must realize that He rewards those who seek Him. Many people believe God exists, but the God they seek is not the God of the Bible. Our postmodern society thinks it should design its own God and wants to sit in judgment of God rather than seek the God who created them. Some manufacture a God that fits with the times. Faith in a culturally correct God is not the same as faith in the God who made the world and will one day judge it according to His Word. We must believe in God as He reveals and defines Himself in His Word, the Bible, not in the mushy God popularized by our culture. Our culture thinks of God as one who winks at sin, who never condemns anyone, and who believes everything that we believe. Well, many think the God of all grace doesn't care about righteousness or truth. Others have forgotten that God is not simply holy, but entirely holy. Habakkuk 1:13 says of God that your eyes are too pure to approve evil, and you cannot look on wickedness with favor. Some think God doesn't care what we believe or do, but God is vitally interested in our living holy lives, devoted to the truth, serving the Lord Jesus Christ. Now, we can't speak of having faith in Jesus Christ, but then believing anything that we want to believe. Nor can we speak of having faith in Jesus Christ and living any way we want to live. When a person comes to Christ as a believer, he belongs to Jesus. Paul told the Christians at Corinth in 1 Corinthians 6, 19-20, "You're not your own, for you were bought with a price." Now, if we wear the name Christian and believe in Jesus Christ, we can never forget that. We're not our own. We belong to Jesus. He is our Lord and Master, and we are His servants. Moses wrote in Psalm 90, verse 2, "Before the mountains were brought forth, or ever you had formed the earth and the world from everlasting to everlasting, you are God." The eternal God stands above our changing culture. The Lord is not subject to the changing philosophies of humanity. His holiness, His righteousness, His purity, and His justice do not change with popular opinions. We must accept Him and His revealed will as He gave it to us, instead of trying to remake Him in our own image. Faith in God doesn't mean we can believe whatever we please. Well, how can anyone say he trusts in God when he doesn't believe what God says? Faith means we believe what the Lord teaches. Why? Because He is divine. He knows all things and has all authority. He gives us His wisdom in the Bible because He loves us and He wants us to know the truth. Believing in the God of the Bible also necessitates trusting in the Lord Jesus Christ, His Son. The Old Testament prophesies of Jesus as the coming Messiah. The New Testament tells how He fulfilled dozens of prophecies. Now, believing in Jesus means you believe the claims that He made to be God's Son. Jesus said that He would rise from the dead, and He did. Jesus said Jerusalem would fall, and the Romans destroyed the city in 70 A.D. The Bible says in John 1, 11 to 13, that He came to His own, and His own people didn't receive Him. But to all who did receive Him, who believed in His name, He gave the right to become children of God, who were born not of blood, nor of the will of the flesh, nor of the will of man, but of God.
Now, as with God, many people approach Christ with preconceived notions. They begin to think all kinds of things. Now, if Jesus fails to measure up to what they want or they imagined, they aren't willing to believe. Some will only believe if Jesus never judges anyone or never calls for moral change. That kind of Jesus doesn't exist. To know the real Jesus, we must read all the New Testament says about him, not just pick out certain passages and then ignore the rest. The Lord Jesus doesn't play games. He came to his own people, but they didn't receive him. The Lord Jesus blesses only those who believe in his name, who believe who he really is and what he really teaches. Only they are given the right to become children of God. Now, Jesus loves you, yes, but he's not obligated to save you unconditionally. Jesus isn't your servant. He's your creator and Lord. And faith stands between being accepted and being rejected. God made that decision, and we can't overrule God. The Lord Jesus said in John 3:18 that whoever believes in him is not condemned. But whoever does not believe is condemned already because he's not believed in the name of the only Son of God. On another occasion, Jesus taught the Jews that he had come from the Father in heaven. And he said in John 8:24, I told you that you would die in your sins, for unless you believe that I am he, you will die in your sins. Now, believing in Jesus means believing he truly is the Christ, the Son of God. It means believing that he is the fulfillment of God's prophecies of the Messiah. Now, saving faith is not simply believing in the act of believing. It's believing in a person. Believing in the person Jesus means that you believe what he claims, says, and promises are true. If I believe in the Lord Jesus Christ, then I will recognize his authority over my whole life. Faith includes duties and responsibilities. The Lord Jesus said in Luke 6:46, why do you call me Lord, Lord, and do not do what I say? If I regard Jesus as Lord, I can't pick and choose which of his commandments I'll obey and which I won't. There are times when we wonder why God asks the things he asks. But trusting faith means we act even when we don't understand. Hebrews 11:8 said, by faith Abraham, when he was called, obeyed by going out to a place which he was to receive for an inheritance. And he went out not knowing where he was going. Abraham didn't argue with God. Because he trusted God, he simply obeyed. He showed his confidence in God, though he didn't know what lay ahead. We trust God in things that we don't know because we find him trustworthy in what we do know. And we know God is true and loving. The Apostle Paul said in 2 Timothy 1 and verse 12, for this reason I also suffer these things, but I'm not ashamed, for I know whom I have believed, and I'm convinced that he's able to guard what I have entrusted to him until that day. Paul could face the future with peace and confidence because he knew God and how God kept his promises. We can trust God in what we do not know because God has proved himself worthy of our trust in what we do know. Hebrews 11:3 says, by faith we understand that the worlds were prepared by the word of God so that what is seen was not made out of things which are visible. By faith, we understand God created this world in 6 days, just as he said in Genesis chapter 1. While no one was around to witness the creation, we can trust God's word about the creation. Why? Because we know God is trustworthy and worthy of our faith. The early disciples were willing to die for their faith for 2 reasons. First, they were eyewitnesses of the resurrection of Jesus Christ. Now, Jesus presented himself alive after his suffering by many convincing proofs appearing to them over a period of 40 days, according to Acts 1, verse 3. They saw him, heard him speak, and they touched his body. They were so convinced that when they were threatened by the Jewish council, they replied in Acts 4 and verse 20, that we cannot stop speaking about what we have seen and heard. They were eyewitnesses of the resurrection of Jesus Christ.
Second, they believed in Jesus because they saw how he fulfilled messianic prophecies of the Old Testament. Now, if you had grown up as a Jew in the first century, your Bible studies at the synagogue would constantly include prophecies about the coming Messiah. Jesus was born in the right place, at the right time, in the right tribe, with the right family lineage, and with the right kind of mother, a virgin. A star announced his birth, and wise men came from the east looking for him. The apostle Philip said to his brother Nathanael, "We have found him of whom Moses in the law and also the prophets wrote, Jesus of Nazareth, the son of Joseph." That's John 1, verse 45. Now, as you read the book of Acts, the apostles and evangelists time and again preached that Jesus was indeed the promised Messiah. The Lord Jesus truly is the promised Messiah who rose from the dead. And for this reason, we call him Lord and Christ. Since we know he is the Son of God, we trust what he says about creation, about Adam and Eve, about the flood, about Sodom and Gomorrah, and every other story found in the Old Testament. Jesus treated the Old Testament as true historical events. And for this reason, we can believe the Old Testament is trustworthy and true. We must trust Jesus Christ because we have a living Savior. We want a living faith, not a dead one. James 2, 14 to 18 says, What use is it, my brethren, if someone says he has faith, but he has no works? Can that faith save him? If a brother or sister is without clothing and in need of daily food, and one of you says to them, "Go in peace, be warmed and be filled," and yet you don't give them what is necessary for their body, what use is that? Even so, faith, if it has no works, is dead, being by itself. But someone may well say, "You have faith and I have works. Show me your faith without the works, and I will show you my faith by my works." Dead, inactive faith is useless. It doesn't reveal that one truly believes in Jesus Christ. It doesn't save. Saving faith is always, always obedient. The Lord Jesus said in John 3, verse 36, this is the New American Standard, "Whoever believes in the Son has eternal life. Whoever does not obey the Son shall not see life, but the wrath of God remains on him." Now, you can claim to believe, but unless your faith leads to obedience, you can't be right with God.

having faith that is obedient and active. Father, grow in our hearts a deep love for you and for others, and help us always to do your will so that we may please you out of love. This is our prayer in the name of Jesus. Amen.

After Lazarus died, Jesus visited his sisters Mary and Martha. In John 11, 23 to 27, the scripture reveals a conversation between Jesus and Martha. Jesus told Martha, "Your brother will rise again." Martha said to him, "Well, I know that he will rise again in the resurrection on the last day." And Jesus said to her, "I am the resurrection and the life. Whoever believes in me, though he die, yet shall he live. And everyone who lives and believes in me shall never die. Do you believe this?" She said to him, "Yes, Lord. I believe that you are the Christ, the Son of God, who is coming into the world." We need to ask ourselves, do you believe this? Do you believe God created the world in 6 days? Do you believe the Bible is true? Do you believe Jesus arose from the dead and is Lord? Do you believe Jesus' death on the cross can atone for your sins? Do you believe that you will one day be raised from the dead? Do you believe in the judgment day? Do you believe in heaven and hell? Faith in Christ means believing what He taught and He did, and what He did to give us eternal life. Now, if you really believe, put your faith into action by repenting of your sins, confessing Jesus as the Christ, the Son of God, and by being baptized into Christ. Baptism is an immersion in water of a penitent believer. It's done in the name of Jesus Christ for the forgiveness of sins. Baptism is the time when you become a child of God, free from sin, and added to the Lord's church. The Lord Jesus said in Mark 16, 16, "He who has believed and has been baptized shall be saved, but he who has disbelieved shall be condemned." We hope that you'll become a Christian today. We hope today's study about faith in Jesus Christ has blessed you. If you live in the United States and want a free printed copy of this message, please mail your request to In Search of the Lord's Way, Post Office Box 371, Edmond, Oklahoma 73083. 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That's one word, Search TV Ministry, and be sure to like our programs. There's also a schedule of our programs and a church map. We also offer free Bible correspondence courses. Now, don't worry, we're not here to get your money. We're here to help you get to heaven. We care about you. We do ask that you please worship with the Church of Christ in your area. And if you're looking for a healthy, biblical church home, we'll be happy to help you find one. Churches love visitors. They love

guests, and they'll want you to come and be with them. Well, we'll be back next week, Lord willing. We ask that you keep searching God's Word with us. Tell a friend about this program. Let them know that you're watching, and encourage them to watch as well. And as always, we say to you, God bless you. We say that because we care about you, and we want God to richly bless you. And we love you. And that's from all of us at In Search of the Lord's Way.

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1: 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Keep it tuned.

This is episode number 2 in our mini-series as part of our Gospel Sunday lineup. It is a serialized history of a cappella gospel recordings from the dawn of commercial recording in the 1890s up through the last vinyl records made by Freed Hardeman. In our first episode, we left off in 1909 with the first records ever made by the Fisk University Jubilee Quartet. I've owned most of these records for 40 years, some of them for 65 years, so I've had ample time to learn something about them, and I certainly have. That said, I decided to do more current research about some of the things that I have known for decades. Modern writers are trying to describe distinctions between Jubilee songs and the traditional Negro spiritual. What I discovered was an inconsistency in that the same recordings that we have played or will play or might have played are being described as perfect examples of both. So I'll let the kids do some more homework, and I'll stick with the traditional terminology from the original early 20th century record labels. In the meantime, I can tell you some stories that the musicologists won't know anything at all about. The earliest Fisk records for Victor actually had the names of the singers on the label, a major departure from the norm for quartet records of the day. One of those names was John Wesley Work Jr., later a major name in American music. They were also the first Nashville musicians to walk into a recording studio, albeit in Camden, New Jersey, some 37 years before Nashville's first recording session. The next story may surprise you, too. In our first episode, we discussed the fact that by 1901, the 78 RPM flat disc record had become the dominant format, which would last for over 50 years before it morphed into the long play vinyl record that we know today. There was, however, from the 1900s through the 1920s, a sizable minority of the rural population particularly that was loyal to Edison and his cylinder. He rewarded them by continuing to make new releases on cylinders all the way up to the onset of the Great Depression in October of 1929. Also, as we saw in our previous episode, the Fisk University Jubilee Singers had made a tremendous impact with their first records for the Victor Talking Machine Company. In 1911, they moved on to the Edison Company and actually made their first and only cylinders. A stash of these showed up at a Henderson flea market a few years ago, and thanks to a friend of mine, I can share one of those with you as a curiosity before we move on with our chronology. When found in good condition, cylinders of this era can be exquisite. Technically speaking, the cylinder was superior to the disc, but that's well beyond the scope of our mini-series. The groove, incidentally, on a 1911 Edison cylinder is essentially the same as what is used on a long-play vinyl record to this very day. Stay tuned.

soon be over with the weeping and the mourning. We'll soon be over with all over this world. Weeping and the mourning will soon be over with, soon be over with, soon be over with the weeping and the mourning.

Booker T. Washington was the founder of the Tuskegee Institute in 1881. In 1914, the Tuskegee Jubilee Singers made their first recordings, also for the Victor Company. Many of their first recordings are the same songs as recorded by the Fisk University Group, and you will find these performances to be perhaps a little looser than the Fisk records. My understanding is that the Fisk University Singers were faculty or staff, employees of the university. The Tuskegee Double Quartet, however, were hand-picked students selected by Mr. Washington himself. And this may explain some of the youthful enthusiasm that comes across on wonderful records like this one. Once again, these resonated with the public, and they stayed in the catalog for 12 years.

The Chautauqua and Lyceum movements of the late 19th century grew out of the Sunday school movement, bringing adult education in religious instruction, art, music, literature, and social discussion to small towns throughout the country. It brought a college outlook to working and middle-class people in rural areas where opportunities for higher education were sparse. At its height, the Chautauqua movement attracted millions to hear educators, preachers, explorers, scientists, politicians, singers, orchestras, bands, opera, and vaudeville acts. We've already mentioned in the first episode about the Whitney Brothers are part of the Chautauqua movement. The rise of radio, the automobile, and the motion picture signaled a steep decline of the traveling Chautauquas, and the Depression dealt the final death blow. The original Chautauqua in southwestern New York State, however, is still alive and prospering and very busy all summer long. One Fried Hardeman student was an intern there recently and later employed there after graduation. There's also a Chautauqua that still survives in Colorado. Redpath was a prominent booking agency in the Midwest that specialized in Lyceum and Chautauqua venues. One of the very popular musical groups to perform on the Chautauqua circuit and travel under that name was the Chautauqua Preachers Quartet, four preachers from the Midwest. Like the Whitneys, they traveled the circuits and made a double handful of records for the Columbia Record Company between 1914 and 1918. The 1925 Columbia catalog said this: among the male quartets of the United States, the Chautauqua Preachers Quartet of Chicago must certainly be recognized as one of the most unique and efficient. It enjoys the distinction of being one of the oldest organizations of its kind in the United States and has the enviable reputation of being the only high-class concert quartet composed wholly of active clergymen. Hymns with nautical themes resonated with Americans in the late 19th and early 20th century, and I suspect that was because we had so many immigrants, like my grandparents, who had first-hand experience with ocean travel, landing at Castle Garden or Ellis Island.

0: As previously mentioned, by 1901, the flat disc record had established itself, head and shoulders, over the cylinder as a marketable media format. After a round of lawsuits, Victor and Columbia each owned one of two crucial patents that were required to make successful disc records and players using cheap disposable needles. The court system had delivered them to a complete impasse, so they made a gentleman's agreement to share those two patents with each other, which quite effectively shut out anybody else from manufacturing a compatible disc or machine. There was, however, another way, and that was yet another disc system, albeit incompatible with the others. In the summer of 1914, the Pathé brothers from France had introduced a system that used a wide, shallow groove that used a sapphire ball, not unlike a modern ballpoint pen, which itself was still 20 years in the future. The grooves would wave in a vertical fashion, like the Edison cylinder, sometimes known as the Hill and Dale method. To accommodate the wider groove, Pathé records were 11 inches in diameter, whereas the conventional Victor and Columbia records were 10 inches.
1: I am a Pathé record, guaranteed to play 1,000 times. And with care, I will live to speak to your grandchildren when they are as old as you are. I differ from other makes of record because I am played with a sapphire ball instead of a needle. The sapphire ball is round.
0: That they sold at all is remarkable. Strange as they were, they did sell, and there was some fairly important history captured on vertical paths.

in the right direction. He led an orchestra known as Europe's Society Orchestra, which made some of the very few genuine ragtime orchestra records ever made. When World War I came along, he was commissioned in the New York Army National Guard, where he became a second lieutenant and led the 369th Infantry Regiment. Once in France, the U.S. Army didn't want them. They were the wrong color. But the French Army was more than happy for the help. Their combat record was outstanding. This regiment was the first recipient in history of the Croix de Guerre, and several of the individual members were also accorded that honor. Jim Europe also led the regimental band, and the records that they made for Pathé were nothing short of astounding. They chronicled the end of the war and the onset of the jazz age.

If you don't do any other homework for this class, please look up James Reese Europe, because I can only scratch the surface of this man and his accomplishments. These pop songs and jazz records, rare as they are, have been studied extensively and copied multiple times, and they're probably all on YouTube by now. However, much less well-known and relatively undocumented are a handful of a cappella gospel records that he made for the Pathé Company under the names of Jim Europe's Singing Serenaders or Jim Europe's Four Harmony Kings. These guys were also members of the regimental band.

Well, about now you're probably wondering why I'm spending any time at all on describing oddball esoteric stuff about antiquated audio formats and scarce record labels from over 100 years ago. It's a fair question. Think about the music fans of 1918. In order to hear these, they would have had to add multiple machines capable of reproducing different formats. Well, in short, the answer is that these records are heard by very few people, even in 1918, and perhaps even fewer in subsequent years. And you get to hear them all. This wraps up the second installment of our history of a cappella gospel recording. Next week, same time, same station, we'll pick up with episode number 3.

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I'm Rick Brumback. And we're going to kick off this hour with one of my favorite composers, the Spanish composer Joaquin Rodrigo. This is his piece, the Concierto in Modo Galante.